0: bringing you the latest geopolitical news whenever and wherever it happens. I'm David Gura on the Salar de Uyuni in Bolivia, and this is Bloomberg.
1: 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This is Bloomberg Surveillance.
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9: Technology is embedded in every aspect of our lives, and that revolution is playing out in real time. From finance to defense tech, AI to entertainment, from the road to the stars. Bloomberg is bringing you the stories of companies and people that are pushing tech to new frontiers and the politics reshaping global tech markets. I'm Ed Ludlow, live in San Francisco.

0: Indonesia's central bank is expected to hold rates today in the first policy meeting led by acting governor Destri Damayanti. Ramzi Al-Rakabi leads our Southeast Asia economics and government coverage. So Ramzi, tell us what are investors going to be either focusing on or wanting to hear?
1: Hey, good morning, guys. So, as you mentioned, it's Destri's first central bank decision as governor, if you guys remember. The longstanding governor, Perry Warjio, quickly resigned last month after some tensions with Prabowo and his finance minister, Purabaya. Destri was his deputy since 2019, so there is a sense that there will be some policy continuity and some technocratic expertise that she'll be bringing to the table. But from our reporting, it seems that she's got a much better relationship with Purabaya, the finance minister, who is Prabowo's pick, and some clear lines of communication with the central bank. So heading into that, there's a sense that she's got a slightly better relationship and a more comfortable sense in the chair. But going into the decision, the market wants to know, as all central bank watchers are curious about, is what's the policy message, what's the messaging style, what's the forward guidance that she'll be bringing to the table. Now, in terms of what the market is expecting, it's a hold. They held last month. They'll expected to hold this month at 5.75%. Before Perry left, they rose rates by 100 basis points to hold the currency. So for this, we'll expect them to sort of stand pat.
2: You've talked about how perhaps she gets along a little bit better in terms of the dynamic with President Prabowo. How does, I guess, her approach fit into Prabowo's broader approach to how he thinks the central bank should be filling a role in the economy? And what does that tell us, I guess, beyond today's decision and the expectations of what the policy path forward may look like?
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4: On the latest edition of the Bloomberg Intelligence podcast, a conversation with Lindsay Dutch, our consumer hardline senior analyst on Home Depot's results.
5: So I think that the second quarter beat was really more on the consumer side than the pro side. But you're absolutely right that the pros are becoming a more and more important piece of the business for Home Depot. They want to serve that customer better. They think that growth going forward is better. That is a $700 billion addressable market, a huge market, growing very quickly. So the pro remains important. Pro spending is solid. You know, they still have same expectations for SRS, which is an acquisition that they made. You know, this year grow mid-single digits organically. But 2Q was really about the DIY consumer.
6: The first half, I mean, that top line of 5% looks pretty good to me. And it looks like their guidance, if I'm reading it right, is looking for a slower growth in the second half. What are they saying about that?
5: So the top line, you know, there's some acquisitions in there that's sort of helping that top line exceed organic growth. Same store sales, though, 1.7%, the best in a couple of years. That was really driven, you know, Canada was strong, Mexico was strong, but the U.S. even put up a 1.3%. And it seemed like, you know, some of their spring assortment did very well. Big ticket items, think grills, patio furniture, gardening items. It seems that they did pretty well in the quarter. Same store sales were built. June stronger than May, July stronger than June. So pretty solid. But then there's a lot of caution, as you mentioned, Paul, when we look at the outlook, that back half looks like there could be, you know, a pullback.
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0: 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Here's Danny Berger.
1: The resale market is expected to hit $289 billion this year, more than double its size 5 years ago. The RealReal riding that growth, raising its full-year outlook after a strong second quarter. Joining us now is the company CEO, Rathi Levesque. There's this idea that specifically buys and sells Birkin and Kelly bags, this idea that some of these pieces are investments has really taken off. Rathi, on your platform, which types of clothing items, leather goods are actually investments and see their prices appreciated? Is it just Hermes, the really high-end type luxury, or is it popping up elsewhere?
2: No, it does. It's not just the, we call those the marquee brands. It's not just those actually. Like I said, they're emerging brands. They could be contemporary brands. It's items that are really iconic to maybe that season, that generation. So even think like, you know, mid-tier prices and clothing items that just had a moment. And I think the thing that, you know, is surprising to people is that all of these items are unique, one of a kind, limited edition. So a lot of the items and the value does go up in the secondary market because you can't find them anywhere else.
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3: 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So the opportunity here isn't so much operationally. We think they do a great job there. The opportunity is to continue their mid-teens growth and accelerate it even further.
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8: 9 a.m. in Shanghai, Shenzhen, and here in Hong Kong, you're watching The China Show. I'm Yvonne Mann with David Inglis.
9: Good morning. We're counting down to the open to markets in Greater China. Let's get to your top stories today. Traders are dumping Asian equities following a chip-led sell-off in the U.S. That's as rising yields are compounding fears over massive AI spending. The deadlock between the U.S. and Iran also weighing on risk appetite.
8: Unitary shares look set to pop in their Shanghai trading debut, with investors clamoring to bet on China's robotics boom.
9: Now we'll be watching Baidu when things get underway here in Hong Kong. ADRs absolutely plummeted overnight, the most in 5 years. It says AI revenue fell short of expectations.
8: And we'll speak exclusively with Pony AI co-founder and CEO James Peng, discussing their record quarter for robo-taxi sales.

conversations coming up. And as we count down to the open of trade, 17 minutes away, and we are looking at a lower open going into the session today. And of course, the big one could go the opposite way and likely will. This is debut in Shanghai of Unitree, set to trade for the very first time as a public company there. Lots more ahead. This is The China Show.

0: kind of was in its real heyday. It sort of was a very lavish customer. It was a famous shopping haunt of the late Princess Diana.
1: Ab Fab,
0: which everyone has been telling me about, and it's been a reference in a lot of our stories. Yeah, and it's sort of, the picture now is very different. It's sort of struggled in the same way that a lot of department stores have, with kind of lower footfall, a lot of online shopping, of course, and its kind of major rivals, Harrods and Selfridges, have kind of done well under new ownership as well. So, yeah, Frasers kind of came into the mix. They were kind of in the running with another very acquisitive retail group, Next. And Next and Frasers are often vying for a lot of the same kind of retail assets. And it was a reasonably quick process. I spoke yesterday with the CEO of Frasers, Michael Murray, who, of course, is Mike Ashley's son-in-law. And he told me, like, it was a very speedy process in the end. The two were kind of in the running. There was a bit of interest from international side as well. But in the end, Frasers emerged as the front runners. And yes, so they now have the huge 200,000 kind of square feet Knightsbridge store, as well as all their regional stores as well.
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1: Bringing you up-to-the-minute news whenever and wherever it happens. I'm Lisa Abramowitz in Rio de Janeiro, and this is Bloomberg.
2: Okay, up here are some of the big names that are tracking the overall, sort of the global trend we've seen in the last, what's called 24 hours or so, the tracking lower of this AI sell-off. So in case you missed it, right, every single stock in the Philly Semiconductor Index, I believe, was actually down. So you are getting that push through across the Asia-Pacific, whether that's in memory, of course, and Giga Device, by the way, came out with earnings as well, so we'll talk more about the earnings there. Optical stocks also very much in focus, also part of the global sell-off that we saw, and we are seeing that play out across the Chinese space today here.
3: Yeah, it's really a sea of red, as you said, you know, with the exception, of course, the likes of Unitree, which is really the one that's really standing out against the grain here today, given just sell-off that we've reached, you know, globally, right? When you saw the stocks down some 5 yesterday, it is that global rate story that is starting to really roil into the equity space and this whole AI trade here, and really cross-asset volatility is back in some ways as well. We're going to have much more ahead from the China show. Of course, we're going to be talking a little bit more about AI. There's a conference in Seoul going on as well. We have a guest coming up on that. And talk a little bit more about the earnings. Giga Device, that's one thing to watch next as well. CSI 300 lower by about 1.5%. This is the China show.
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9: 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Morgan, Kay Her.
10: I think for Chair Warsh, he has been very process-focused and process-oriented. He's created several task force, and they're going to look at that. And I think there's been, you know, you look at the questions that he was asked and when would he move. He never just said, you know what, if inflation's too hot, we're going to raise rates. Mm-hmm. So I think there are concerns about how is the Fed going to define inflation? What's the Fed's reaction function? So I think his adding some clarity to the reaction function, I think, can help calm the market down. And I think, you know, Tom mentioned a bond market route, but I was out on last week, and what did you see? The 2-year actually rallied 8 basis points. It's the long end, and I think that's where Warsh can have some effect and get people confident mm-hmm. that the Fed is not losing.
11: How much credit risk do you guys feel like you need to take these days, or can you just sit there and clip these coupons from the U.S. government, which I think is credit good? I don't know.
10: So a couple of things there. You know, almost half of the ag is treasuries.
11: Wow.
10: Yeah. But we find a lot of opportunities in credit risk. How much credit risk do you need to take? The interesting thing about all of this hyperscaler issuance, this AI-related issuance, is that you can actually get high yields in the investment-grade corporate bond market. I think that's the more interesting thing. So, you know, picking up 90 basis points, 100 basis points over treasuries in Core Plus without a lot of additional risk feels pretty good to us.
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0: Global open source model capability. Tim joins us now for more. 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
1: We're very excited. Foldables are an ultra-premium handset market that Apple doesn't play in currently. We expect them to launch the iPhone Ultra, their entry into the foldable handset market, next month. From what we see, a very compelling product, some really neat technical features, and prices that are somewhere between 60 and 80% above other high-end base models in the slate or tab format. So a premium product, a new market entry for Apple. It's something they're very good at.
0: We've been talking about this elusive upgrade cycle for quite a while. Many people are sitting on old iPhones. They haven't felt the need to upgrade. That newness, how much of an upgrade cycle does it encourage?
1: On the base iPhone product today, I think what we're dealing with, as you say, an extended replacement cycle. It used to be that T-Mobile, Verizon would basically subsidize you to run on a 12-month and an 18-month contract. That's now blown out.
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0: So further policy easing and really pushing long-dated yields lower. Let's bring in Iris Ouyang, FX and Rates reporter, joining us for more. Certainly, we've seen this rally. Can it continue? What are people telling you now?
1: Yeah, you know, at the current moment, we are seeing that the 10-year yield breached the 1.7 level, and then the 1.68 level, already the lowest since November. And then we are also having analysts expecting the 30-year yield heading to 2%. So whether this rally will be sustainable is a key question for investors. You know, people are watching the liquidity conditions, because as we know, in the past few months, it has been supporting the bond boost. And people are also watching whether the PBOC's easing policy could arrive. For example, people are expecting whether there will be rate cuts and triple R cuts. Previously, the Wall Street banks postponed the expectations, but now the markets are having earlier expectations for these easing policies. I mean, the bond rally could extend for some time because of this rich liquidity, and also people expect the PBOC will continue to support the bond issuance, given we are still having a strong pipeline in the next several months.
0: It has a bit of that sort of safe haven flair, you know, against this global bond sell-off that we're seeing everywhere else. And we have seen Chinese government bonds actually outperform. Do you think that they're going to be sort of a bigger portion of global bond portfolios moving forward?
1: Yeah, I think we're already seeing some increased signs that global portfolio managers are allocating more to the CGBs. I have been hearing from, you know, especially from the European investors, they are trying to buy more into the CGBs. But it's still a long way to go if compared with the U.S. Treasuries, because, you know, the CGBs, the 10-year yield is only 1.67 level, percent level. If compared with elsewhere in the fixed income markets, it's still a very low yield. But the CGBs are boosted by investors' need to diversify from the U.S. dollar and U.S. assets. That's, of course, one of the key momentum. CGBs also stand out during the recent episodes of outperformance, especially since the start of the Middle East tensions.
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5: On the latest edition of the Wall Street Week podcast, Treasury yields are up even as the Fed holds pat on rate increases. Rick Rieder of BlackRock explains what the yield curve is telling us and whether investors should be concerned in the face of so much uncertainty.
6: I think the big deal is, you know, you've got a tremendous amount of fiscal that has to be financed, and I think people worry about, you know, is the Bank of Japan going to raise rate? Is the Bank of Japan going to be hawkish to support the currency? And heretofore, they've been a bit deliberate in terms of moving it. This moving in September to sort of stabilize the currency is a big deal. Intervention, you know, I've watched intervention happen over time. You need to really keep going with a lot of firepower. I would argue it's not the most durable way to get there. Markets, once they see it, they open an eye towards it, but then they need to keep seeing it. I think you got to get that policy. You got to get monetary policy to a place that people believe that you're going to raise the rate. You're going to be hawkish when you need to be. And I think out of Japan, we need to see that. And I think, you know, I think you're going to see a move in September. Maybe they wait till December, but I think that'll be important for the markets to stabilize. The one thing I will say about Japan that's different than in the past, and U.S. Japan, it used to be, I'm managing money two decades ago, the flows between Japan and the U.S. were quite intense, obviously from a trade perspective, but also from a treasury JGB perspective. You had an awful lot that was going back and forth, domestic accounts in Japan and otherwise. It's not that large today. So thinking about China has become a much bigger influence, and obviously in trade, also in from a monetary point of view in terms of from the bond side.
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3: I don't necessarily align myself with the idea that wherever the U.S. tries to withdraw from a geography or something, China will try to step in. I think it can certainly embolden them, even if they don't want to take action immediately. Certainly, they may feel like they could, and potentially the probability of success goes up, if you will. So they're doing all of this. I think on the other hand, vis-a-vis even the United States, though, on the other hand, even when they're showing up here, they are taking an aggressive tack. They're saying, look, we're watching what's happening in Congress. We're watching that, you know, you guys are not blaming us for election interference, and we don't like this. Don't try to threaten the troops. So apparently the tough talk is happening behind the scenes.
4: I think oftentimes all of us kind of look at this from the perspective of the U.S. and what's the U.S. have in it. But maybe we could bring you in to look from the vantage point of China right now, right? There are economic pressures internally. How do those play in this broader discussion?
3: The economy internally is pretty weak. Not only is the consumption side weak, the household side weak, and not only are they completely sort of failing to embark upon this economic transition that they've been talking about for, you know, decade and a half, really, yeah, certainly at least the last 5-6 years in earnest, they are failing on all those accounts, yet they are able to, because the export machinery is running, they're able to show up at the table and deal with the U.S. not just as competitors and equals, but ones that oftentimes look like they have the cards.
2: 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Here's Jonathan Farrow.
5: Jake Krimmel of Realtor.com writing, the spring and summer housing market has been surprisingly resilient, though there's no guarantee that will last. Jake joins us now for more. Jake, good morning. Good to see you, buddy.
6: Thanks very much for having me.
5: At the start of this year, entering the spring season, we were really poised for some real activity. Rates were coming in. I felt like there was a decent moment for your industry in a way that it hasn't been in the years gone by. Then it started to go wrong. Can we talk about the year that might have been?
6: I think way back to, you know, the end of February, rates were just below 6. We had inflation under control, it seemed, or at least heading in the right direction. Real wages were going up. Fast forward a couple months later, and everything's kind of on its head. So, you know, the 10-year and mortgage rates are up 70 basis points or so since then. I don't have to talk to you two about what's going on with inflation and where rates might go in the future, not to mention consumer confidence. So we're not where we had hoped we would be. However, the low expectations that we've adjusted to with the market has actually managed to beat them. The biggest story for me is still the regional disparity that we're seeing. We're often quoted headline numbers about home sales, about prices, about inventory. And, you know, nationally, inventories are still 11 to 12% below where they were before the pandemic. But if you look across the country and where the price pressures are and aren't, we see a very different story.
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7: 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And South Korea pours funding, chips, and talent into its sovereign AI race. We speak live to one of the three finalists. Lee Moon-tae of LG AI Research will be joining us with its game plan to come out on top.

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4: It kind of does feel right. A lot of people have said this to us over the kind of course of the past few weeks. So we first heard the sale of Harvey Nicks maybe a couple months ago when its longtime owner, Dixon Poon, who's a Hong Kong billionaire, first announced that he was looking for a buyer. Now, it was kind of a big story in itself because he'd owned the department store for about 35 years. He'd bought it in 1991. And I think it'd be safe to say that the kind of landscape for Harvey Nicks was quite different back then. It kind of was in its real heyday. It sort of was very lavish. Customer. It was a famous shopping haunt of the late Princess Diana.
5: Abfab,
4: which everyone has been telling me about, and it's been a reference in a lot of our stories. Yeah, and it's sort of the picture now is very different. It's sort of struggled in the same way that a lot of department stores have, with kind of lower footfall, a lot of online shopping, of course, and its kind of major rivals, Harrods and Selfridges, have kind of done well under new ownership as well. So, Frasers kind of came into the mix. They were kind of in the running with another very acquisitive retail group, Next. And Next and Frasers are often vying for a lot of the same kind of retail assets. And it was a reasonably quick process. I spoke yesterday with the CEO of Frasers, Michael Murray, who of course is Mike Ashley's son-in-law. And he told me like it was a very speedy process in the end. The two were kind of in the running. There was a bit of interest from international side as well. But in the end, Frasers emerged as the front runners. And yes, so they now have the huge 200,000 kind of square feet Knightsbridge store, as well as all their regional stores as well.
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2: So I think that the second quarter beat was really more on the consumer side than the pro side. But you're absolutely right that the pros are becoming a more and more important piece of the business for Home Depot. They want to serve that customer better. They think that growth going forward is better. That is a $700 billion addressable market, a huge market growing very quickly. So the pro remains important. Pro spending is solid. You know, they still have same expectations for SRS, which is an acquisition that they made, you know, this year, grow mid-single digits organically. But 2Q was really about the DIY consumer.
3: The first half, I mean, that top line of 5% looks pretty good to me. And it looks like their guidance, if I'm reading it right, is looking for a slower growth in the second half. What are they saying about that?
2: So the top line, you know, there's some acquisitions in there that's sort of helping that top line exceed organic growth. Same store sales, though, 1.7%, the best in a couple of years. That was really driven, you know, Canada was strong, Mexico was strong, but the U.S. even put up a 1.3%. And it seemed like, you know, some of their spring assortment did very well. Big ticket items, think grills, patio furniture, gardening items. It seems that they did pretty well in the quarter. Same store sales were built. June stronger than May, July stronger than June. So pretty solid. But then there's a lot of caution, as you mentioned, Paul, when we look at the outlook, that back half looks like there could be, you know, a pullback.
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3: 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We're going to get some key reports.
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2: This turnaround that you've been doing, focusing on having more franchise stores, it's working with your improved margins. How much more operational efficiency do you think you can squeeze out? Or do you need to kind of refocus on getting that top line growth back?
7: The turnaround we announced a year ago is working. Going forward, that we'll be able to continuously improve the margins, but also at the same time, grow the business.

0: say what all of this is kind of about sometimes. Canada has struggled to figure out exactly how to go back and forth with Trump. They've tried under Justin Trudeau to have sort of matching reciprocal tariffs, and they've tried under Mark Carney to take a little bit more of a conciliatory tone. They have been able to get some things done, but okay. Either which way they go, it does look like, you know, time and again, things come forward and they get by there. So Canada's really trying to get to a point where it can sort of underline this and not have to do this all over again.
1: Derek, do you think that President Trump will try to take this time to leverage more concessions out of Canada?
0: I mean, it's certainly possible. You know, Trump talked in this post about the idea that that some oil pipeline might be part of this. It's been something he's wanted for a while. But at the same point, Trump, has mentioned a couple of other grievances that may or may not be within Mark Carney's remit to give. He's been mad about provincial bans on some American products. He's also been mad that Canadians sort of more broadly have reduced both their purchases of U.S. products at stores and also visits and tourism to the United States in major places like, you know, Las Vegas and South Florida, where Canadians have generally opted to kind of go other places, and you've seen declines. So there are some sort of sector specific things that are there. I would expect the White House to be asking for some things in there, but Trump was a little vague on what exactly is going to be key to this, other than, as they say, oil pipeline.
1: Okay. Derek, we're going to have to leave it there, but thank you for that update. Bloomberg senior editor Derek Wallbank joining us on that tariff story. Now, coming up, oil continues to move amid Iran and U.S. stalemate. We will discuss the latest from global energy markets with Columbia University's Karen Young. This is Bloomberg.
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6: Look, I think understanding the technology is kind of crucial right now, because in this world of AI, I think there's a lot of people who don't really understand what is happening under the covers. That's dangerous. And that's why you also see the volatility that you see today, because, you know, they're kind of loose holders and not truly understanding the different dynamics of the technology. It's a hard way to invest when you can get shaken out because you don't have conviction in the technologies. So I feel like it's always helped, and in part because, you know, chips, I was a semiconductor analyst when I first started at Alger, and I kind of immediately understood, well, I understand what a deposition tool is. You know, I used one. I understand what etching is. I used this tool. I understand what the issues are in fabricating a chip, and, you know, how hard it is to fabricate a chip. You know, it just gives you a little bit of a edge on the conceptual understanding and where the industry is going. So, you know, I remember in 2011, 2012, or 2013, one of those years, I put together a presentation about how we're at the end of Moore's Law and what will happen if we're at the end of Moore's Law. And I sent the presentation out to all of the companies that I covered. And I said, I would like your feedback and tell me why I'm wrong.
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0: benchmarking, Google's Australia bond is at 7%. So if you're buying AI debt at 7%, that is very competitive with equity returns, right? Like to expect the S&P 500 to be up another 7% in the second half of this year is a bit of a stretch. So as a result, you're getting AI stocks being pressured by competition from AI debt as well as higher treasury yields.
1: Yeah, it's a really fascinating move of money around the AI trade across assets as well. But if we're trying to just put today's moves in context, it's been a particularly volatile number of weeks, or potentially at this stage stretching into months, in these chip stocks in Asia in particular. Anthony, you've talked to us regularly about some of the big moves that we've seen. Well, there had been some discussion about whether some of the froth had gone out of the market there as well. How do we place today's moves in the context of what we've seen over the past few weeks?
0: Yeah, so it's important to note that people have been reducing risk, right? So you see volatility in the US is still under 16 on the VIX. Volatility in Korea has come up very sharply from the 80-90 handles it was printing before. And we did see some positioning on the cash side also come off in the Bank of America fund manager survey, right? People are very long stocks, but the percentage of semiconductors within that allocation came off very sharply. And people are very concerned about the AI trade within that survey. The second concern that they had was about higher bond yields. So now we've had a combination of both of those issues. So how the current sell-off can be looked at in context is it takes a lot of stuff in combination to dislodge investors from AI, and they normally seem to go to other AI. So while AI is competing with itself, the chip stocks are under pressure here. But the fundamental story remains relatively unchanged. And a good data point on that is Bank of America is on the tapes expecting 50% more upside in Nvidia, as an example, right? The world's largest company. So it's a case of time horizon. Do you have the time horizon to navigate the current churn between the AI trade in debt and equity? Or do you have to cut if you've taken too much risk too soon and in too large a size? So it's structuring the trade, not the trade itself, that seems to be drawing the most attention here.
1: Okay. Anthony, thank you very much for bringing us up to date on the moves that we're seeing today on markets. That is our markets reporter, Anthony Stevens. Well, coming up next on Bloomberg Daybreak Europe, we're going to continue the conversation around AI and bring you our interview with Lauren Jonas, who is OpenAI's head of youth well-being. So a conversation about the protections for young people using these large language models like ChatGPT from OpenAI as well. This is going to be a subject of key conversation. We know it's part of the conversation that's happening very openly on this side of the Atlantic as well, about how younger users can be protected in a role of evolving AI as well. So that conversation with Lauren Jonas from OpenAI coming up next. This is Bloomberg.
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5: Joe Root says England's Test cricket team can still be optimistic despite summer of change.

0: Very different, if I'm being brutally honest. I'm a very different player and person that I was when I took over as captain, and I think I'm in a very fortunate and unique position where I've got 60 odd games of experience to look back on.
1: Jordan Cox will bat at number three for the host, while Dan Lawrence is also expected to play. Pakistan will be without injured captain Babar Azam. Premier League Chief Executive Richard Masters admits the verdict into Manchester City's long-running financial fair play case has taken longer than expected. A 12-week hearing into more than 100 alleged breaches of financial rules concluded in December 2024.
2: I've always said the Commission need the time and the space to do their job. In the end, it's the Premier League's role is to put allegations, if the evidence is strong enough, in front of an independent commission and allow that commission to establish the truth. And that shouldn't be qualified by the amount of time it takes to get there.
1: City deny any wrongdoing. Sheffield United could face a 12-point deduction if an ownership dispute isn't resolved. A winding-up petition against owners COH Sports Bidco Limited is due before the High Court today. The American consortium brought the Championship side in December 2024, but former owners United World claim more than £35 million from the deal remains unpaid.
3: In today's weather forecast, a cloudy start with rain clearing to leave a mostly dry morning, but the shower is due to return later and may be heavy at times. Highest temperatures of 24 degrees in London.
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3: 6:21 in London. Good morning. I'm Stephen Carroll. On the markets, the sell-off in chip stocks dominating the equity market moves in Asia. So SK Hynix down by nearly 7%. Samsung Electronics down by nearly 6%. The Kospi in Seoul is 5.6% lower. And the overall MSCI Asia Pacific Index down by 2.2%. The Nikkei in Tokyo notably also down by over 3%. European stock futures are pointing lower, down by 0.2 for Eurostoxx 50 and for FTSE 100 futures. But of course, as usual, more muted given the smaller number of tech companies the smaller weight that they hold in European equity markets. Nasdaq futures currently down by 0.4%. In terms of government bonds, we are seeing yields coming down after those multi-decade highs that were hit in trading yesterday. So the 30-year yield is down a basis point at 5.27%. 30-year treasury yield, I should say. On currency markets, the Bloomberg Dollar Spot Index is 0.1% weaker. The Canadian dollar 0.1% stronger after the news of that delay to the implementation of tariffs. Oil prices are rising again. We're looking at Brent crude up by 0.6%, $91.60. That's your Bloomberg Radio Business Flash. Now let's take a look at some more of the stories making news around the world. US President Donald Trump has delayed 50% tariffs on billions of dollars worth of Canadian goods for 3 days after announcing a tentative trade deal with Canada. The pause comes into effect less than 2 hours before the tariffs were due to take effect, with the agreement still subject to final documentation. President Trump is pushing for a high-stakes meeting with North Korean leader Kim Jong-un as soon as this autumn, according to the Wall Street Journal. It comes as Trump orders the Pentagon to scale back military drills with South Korea, adding to tensions between Washington and Seoul. And Ukraine's former defense minister has called for wartime elections, strongly hinting at his political ambitions after his firing triggered nationwide protests. Mykhailo Fedorov says Ukraine needs a legal and safe way to restore the democratic process, even if the war with Russia continues. Those are some of our global news headlines. Now, OpenAI is rolling out ChatGPT for teenagers. The model has features that prioritize digital safety and education. The AI company is targeting the product at what it calls the first AI generation for students. The release of the model comes out the same day as Meta was taken to court, accused of deliberately designing Facebook and Instagram to keep children compulsively engaged. Lauren Jonas is OpenAI's head of youth well-being. Bloomberg's Ed Ludlow asked her how the model works.
5: So ChatGPT for Teens is a dedicated, learning-focused experience for teens with built-in safeguards for this particular demographic. You know, 9 of 10 teens are using ChatGPT for learning, and so our goal here is to make this an incredible learning tool for teenagers.
6: Lauren, I don't know that I'm a power user of ChatGPT. I use an enterprise version that Bloomberg provides to me, right? But I think it's interesting to put them side by side. Is there a fundamental difference in the models underpinning ChatGPT for teens versus the version I'm using, for example? Is there a design difference between the two?
5: There's not a difference in the power of the models, but there's a difference in the safeguards. The goal here is age-appropriate safeguards for teenagers. So we have model policies that are different for teens. The way the models should respond is different for teenagers. So that's the fundamental difference that you see between those two experiences.

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4: On the latest edition of the Wall Street Week podcast, Treasury yields are up even as the Fed holds pat on rate increases. Rick Rieder of BlackRock explains what the yield curve is telling us and whether investors should be concerned in the face of so much uncertainty.
5: I think the big deal is, you know, you've got a tremendous amount of fiscal that has to be financed, and I think people worry about, you know, is the Bank of Japan going to raise rate? Is the Bank of Japan going to be hawkish to support the currency? And heretofore, they've been a bit deliberate in terms of moving it. This moving in September to sort of stabilize the currency is a big deal. Intervention, you know, I've watched intervention happen over time. You need to really keep going with a lot of firepower. I would argue it's not the most durable way to get there. Markets, once they see it, they open an eye towards it, but then they need to keep seeing it. I think you got to get that policy. You got to get monetary policy to a place that people believe that you're going to raise the rate. You're going to be hawkish when you need to be. And I think out of Japan, we need to see that. And I think you're going to see a move in September. Maybe they wait till December, but I think that'll be important for the markets to stabilize. The one thing I will say about Japan that's different than in the past, and U.S. Japan, it used to be, I mean, I'm managing money two decades ago, the flows between Japan and the U.S. were quite intense, obviously from a trade perspective, but also from a treasury JGB perspective. You had an awful lot that was going back and forth, domestic accounts in Japan and otherwise. It's not that large today. So think about China has become a much bigger influence, and obviously in trade, also in from a monetary point of view in terms of from the bond side.
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11: The resale market is expected to hit $289 billion this year, more than double its size 5 years ago. The RealReal riding that growth, raising its full-year outlook after a strong second quarter. Joining us now is the company CEO, Rathi Levesque. There's this idea that specifically buys and sells Birkin and Kelly bags, this idea that some of these pieces are investments has really taken off. Rathi, on your platform, which types of clothing items, leather goods are actually investments and see their prices appreciated? Is it just Hermes, the really high-end type luxury, or is it popping up elsewhere?
12: No, it does. It's not just we call those the marquee brands. It's not just those, actually. Like I said, they're emerging brands. They could be contemporary brands. It's items that are really iconic to maybe that season, that generation. So even think like, you know, mid-tier prices and clothing items that just had a moment. And I think the thing that, you know, is surprising to people is that all of these items are unique, one of a kind, limited edition. So a lot of the items and the value does go up in the secondary market because you can't find them anywhere else.
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6: 6:40 in London. Good morning. I'm Stephen Carroll. So on the markets, we're watching the sell-off in

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6: Joe Root says England's Test cricket team can still be optimistic despite summer of change as they begin their three-match series against Pakistan this morning. The game at Headingley marks the start of a new era with Root returning as captain following Ben Stokes' retirement. The skipper insists the team is focused on evolution rather than revolution as they look to move forward.
7: I think it's very different, if I'm being brutally honest. I'm a very different player and person than I was when I took over as captain, and I think I'm in a very fortunate and unique position where I've got 60-odd games of experience to look back on.
6: Jordan Cox will bat at number three for the host, while Dan Lawrence is also expected to play. Pakistan will be without injured captain Babar Azam. Premier League chief executive Richard Masters admits the verdict into Manchester City's long-running financial fair play case has taken longer than expected. A 12-week hearing into more than 100 alleged breaches of financial rules concluded in December 2024.
8: I've always said the commission need the time and the space to do their job. In the end, it's the Premier League's role is to put allegations, if the evidence is strong enough, in front of an independent commission and allow that commission to establish the truth. And that shouldn't be qualified by the amount of time it takes to get there.
6: City deny any wrongdoing. Sheffield United could face a 12-point deduction if an ownership dispute isn't resolved. A winding-up petition against owners COH Sports Bidco Limited is due before the High Court today. The American consortium brought the Championship side in December 2024, but former owners United World claim more than £35 million from the deal remains unpaid.
5: In today's weather forecast, a cloudy start with rain clearing to leave a mostly dry morning, but the showers due to return later and maybe heavy at times. Highest temperatures of 24 degrees in London.
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5: 6:53 in London. Good morning. I'm Stephen Carroll. Looking at the markets, we have the sell-off in chip stocks dominating the moves in Asia. So the Nikkei 225 is down by 3.2%. The Kospi and Seoul 5.7% lower this morning. Eurostoxx 50 futures also down by 0.2%. Treasury yields are coming down today as well. We're looking at the 10-year down 2 basis points at 4.69%. The Bloomberg Dollar Spot Index is 0.1% weaker. The Canadian dollar is 0.1% stronger this morning. Looking after the latest trade headlines we've had there as well about the perspective for a deal. The euro is stronger at 115.88. The pound also up by 0.1% at 135.44. On commodities, Brent crude and WTI both higher this morning. Brent's up 0.7 at $91.65. Natural gas prices are also slightly higher on the Dutch TTF benchmark, up by 0.6%. Interesting to see gold prices inching a little bit higher this morning at $4,336 a troy ounce, as we have been watching the movements around in precious metals, given the repricing of expectations around Federal Reserve rate cut outlook as well. Just thinking as well about the Wall Street Journal, or excuse me, think about the Wall Street session later, we've got Nasdaq futures down by 0.4%. That is your Bloomberg Radio Business Flash. Well, let's take a look at some stocks on the move today in Asia. I'm Stephen Carroll and I'm joined by our equities reporter, Winnie Su, for more. Winnie, good morning. Let's start with a big IPO from the humanoid robot maker Unitree. How is their first day in the markets going?
10: Yeah, I would say it's a very successful first day at school. Now, I don't know if our audience knows much about Unitree Robotics, but they might have seen these viral videos earlier this year around the Chinese New Year, where these robots were just

0: think that, oh, okay, it's steadied down, it's become less volatile. Look, the retail leverage that a lot of people were worried about, that's been washed out. So it should be safer. You should look at these companies and see that the earnings outlook remains good. So it should be time for them to rally. But instead, you don't have leverage so much anymore on the retail side. You don't have the retail buying so much on, on that has been a big part of creating what was a relentless upside. Instead, it's up to institutional investors, and they look at the volatility that there has been and that still exists and say, well, how willing are we to put much money to work when on any given day, sure, it could jump 10% or it could drop 10% on any given day or in any given week. And that's the sort of thing that scares off investors.
1: Can you put this together, Garfield, with what we've been reporting on yesterday, which was the government bond yields, particularly at the long end, hitting particular multi-decade highs? Now, we're slightly off that position today, but is that to say that some of those pressures have been released?
0: Well, not really. I mean, if you've got a 10-year Treasury at 4.6768% today instead of 4.7%, that's not a huge help for when you're looking at that as a benchmark for long-term borrowing. Yes, if you're a trader, you might well be manipulate would be set putting things in place that will give you returns on a particular day or over a particular time period. But for companies that are takers of interest rates, so to speak, that's definitely part of the concern. It's part of what makes investors more nervous about whether these parabolic profit expectations can come to fruit. It's also something of a potentially vicious circle because a big part of what has driven long end yields up has been the competition for that is being created by these big debt sales from AI champions. So that helps to drive up government bond yields, which are then the benchmarks for corporate yields. So that drives that up. And then you have this concern that goes on with equities.
1: Okay.
0: At the same time that,
1: Yeah, it gets more complex down the line. Garfield, we have to leave it there, I'm afraid. Garfield Reynolds from our Markets Live team. This is Bloomberg.
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1: 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With this morning's sports news, here's Joe Rawson.
9: Joe Root says England's Test cricket team can still be optimistic despite summer of change as they begin their three-match series against Pakistan this morning. The game at Headingley marks the start of a new era with Root returning as captain following Ben Stokes' retirement. The skipper insists the team is focused on evolution rather than revolution as they look to move forward.
10: I think it's very different, if I'm being brutally honest. I'm a very different player and person than I was when I took over as captain, and I think I'm in a very fortunate and

0: for Prime Minister Andy Burnham's promises to reduce household bills.
1: The cost of living isn't actually really coming down as much as they would like to see. I think, you know, we're going to have to see, we're going to expect there to be some considerable sort of action from the government, or certainly rhetorically speaking, in terms of how it's going to make things more affordable. And I think it'll be very interesting to see what he does with energy prices, because it does appear that that is still a major factor.
0: Warnocconium adds that consistently above target inflation makes it harder for the Bank of England to cut rates. Global AI stocks are falling today as higher bond yields help push investors away from one of this year's hottest trades. The multi-trillion dollar AI build-out is also making bonds more attractive than the sector's own stocks. Artificial intelligence-related debt is now yielding around 7%. And with returns beating many stock indexes this year, investors are questioning whether equities are worth the extra risk. JP Morgan Asset Management's chief market strategist for the Americas, Gabriela Santos, says this also means AI concentration risk is spreading from stocks into bonds.
2: The number one question I'm getting, it's how to diversify from the AI factor. And I think that's because there's a building nervousness that this is really, really good right now. Yeah. The earnings is just truly in a massive super cycle right now, especially for all things memory and power. However, eventually this is going to turn.
0: Santos believes the AI build-out will involve about $5.5 trillion of capital spending across public and private markets in the coming years. Goldman Sachs estimates AI-related borrowers now account for around 18% of US investment-grade issuance this year, up from just 1% 2 years ago. The Trump administration has agreed to delay 50% tariffs on billions of dollars of Canadian goods for 3 days. Bloomberg's senior US government editor Derek Woolbank says President Trump hinted a trade deal was near.
3: He said it's close. Let's say it that way. Subject to the finalization of documents was the exact way that he put it. We got a little bit of a different readout from Canadian Prime Minister Mark Carney. He wasn't quite as definitive. He said substantial progress has been made, although there is important work still to be done.
0: Bloomberg's Derek Woolbank, the Canadian dollar jumped after the announcement around 0.1% stronger against the greenback. And Apple has announced its new App Store fees in Europe to settle a competition dispute with the European Union. It will replace its core technology fee with a 5% commission on digital transactions made through apps outside its App Store. The changes are a major concession to EU regulators after a lengthy battle with Apple. And those are some of our top stories in the programme this morning. Coming up next on Bloomberg Daybreak Europe, we're going to bring you our conversation with Jake Sullivan, former National Security Advisor to President Biden, about the ongoing conflict in the Middle East. Stay with us. 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
5: On the latest edition of the Bloomberg Businessweek Daily Podcast, a conversation with Shahzad Kazi, China Beige Book COO, on the state of U.S.-China relations ahead of a planned Trump-Xi summit in September.
6: I don't necessarily align myself with the idea that wherever the U.S. tries to withdraw from a geography or something, China will try to step in. I think it can certainly embolden them, even if they don't want to take action immediately. Certainly, they may feel like they could, and potentially the probability of success goes up, if you will. So they're doing all of this. I think on the other hand, vis-a-vis even the United States, though, on the other hand, even when they're showing up here, they are taking an aggressive tack. They're saying, look, we're watching what's happening in Congress. We're watching that, you know, you guys are not blaming us for election interference, and we don't like this. Don't try to threaten the truce. So apparently the tough talk is happening behind the scenes.
7: I think oftentimes all of us kind of look at this from the perspective of the U.S. and what's the U.S. have in it. But maybe we could bring you in to look from the vantage point of China right now, right? There are economic pressures internally. How do those play in this broader discussion?
6: The economy internally is pretty weak.

0: not only is the consumption side weak, the household side weak, and not only are they completely sort of failing to embark upon this economic transition that they've been talking about for, you know, decade and a half, really, yeah, certainly at least the last 5-6 years in earnest, they are failing on all those accounts, yet they are able to, because the export machinery is running, they're able to you know, show up at the table and deal with not with the U.S. not just as competitors and equals, but you know, ones that oftentimes look like they have the cards.
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8: We've been talking about this elusive upgrade cycle for quite a while. 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
9: On the base iPhone product today, I think we're dealing with, as you say, an extended replacement cycle. Used to be that T-Mobile, Verizon would basically subsidize you to run on a 12-month and an 18-month contract. That's now blown out.
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11: 7:40 in London. Good morning. I'm Stephen Carroll. So as we're counting down to the start of the cash session in Europe, we're looking at Eurostoxx 50 futures slightly higher. CAC 40 futures up by 0.1%. German and UK futures are flat, though. We did have the UK inflation data out this morning in line with expectations, but climbing to a four-month high. The pound up 0.2 against the dollar at 135.52, largely unmoved. The Bloomberg Dollar Spot Index is 0.2 weaker this morning. In terms of government bonds, we are seeing the 10-year bond yield in Germany down a basis point at 3.25%. 5%, 2 basis points lower on the 10-year French yield and on the 10-year Treasury yield as well. We'll be watching, of course, the gilt market moves at the open after the inflation numbers, but not a huge change in terms of Bank of England bets. Market still pointing in a 14% chance of a hike at the next meeting, and the full a full hike not being priced in until the December meeting in the UK. Elsewhere, we are thinking about those couple of earnings stories still out in Europe this morning. Carlsberg narrowing its full-year growth outlook towards the upper end of its range. Strong performance in soft drinks helping to underpin sales volumes in the first half. They're now expecting operating profit growth of between 4 and 6% this year. So that is an upgrade from the previous expectations. Looking at energy prices, Brent crude is up another 0.5% today, $91.47. WTI is over $85 a barrel. That is your Bloomberg Radio Business Flash. Now let's take a look at some more of the stories making news around the world. US President Donald Trump has delayed 50% tariffs on billions of dollars of Canadian goods.

0: Well, the main point of friction is not actually the nuclear program, whatever President Trump says. It's getting the strait open. And that's trying to restore a status quo ante that existed before this war kicked off in February, before we even get to questions about a long-term deal on the nuclear file.
1: Well, as someone who has been negotiating with leaders of the Middle East for years, I wonder your thought on exactly how talks are being conducted, including people who don't even work for the administration or the government. Axios today, invoking the name Tulsi Gabbard, speaking with an Iraqi Kurdish leader with close ties to the IRGC. The administration wanted to reach out directly to the Islamic Revolutionary Guard Corps. Through this intermediary, the U.S. was delivering messages to an IRGC commander. You've got Jared Kushner at the table, who does not have a clearly defined role. Is this the beginning of our problem right now, or is this somehow part of a strategy?
0: I think there are two things going on here. One, I would lay at the feet of Iran, which is that it has multiple competing power centers and a lot of people jockeying for a voice in their decision-making process. And that does make it difficult to know exactly who the right counterpart is. So I understand the administration's desire to try to get in through multiple channels. But the second thing that's going on here is you have an administration that has basically eviscerated official forms of diplomacy. You have a Secretary of State who isn't really participating in any of the major files, whether it's Ukraine or Gaza or Iran, and you've left a lot to these informal mediators. Sometimes that can work, but I think more frequently it creates the kind of circumstance we have right now where we just simply haven't been able to get traction on a negotiation in several weeks, and it's left the United States in a very difficult position.
2: So that's Jake Sullivan, a former national security advisor to President Joe Biden, speaking to Bloomberg's Joe Matthew and Kayleigh Lyons and outlining some of the difficulties that the current administration will have in trying to de-escalate the war as well. I just note that we heard earlier from the chair of the energy, the chair emeritus of the energy market consultancy, FG Nexant, talking about exports of refined fuels from the Strait of Hormuz dwindling to almost nothing as a result of the war in the Middle East. So that's creating a big contrast with the more resilient crude oil supplies, and the refined fuels, around 5 million barrels a day of it, were exported via the strait before the US-Iran war began in late February. And while crude flows have proved more resilient, there's been really a squeeze on that particular part of the market, and that's an interesting element to watch, as it's where we may see a greater effect on domestic energy prices in parts, particularly in Asia, where those refined fuels are exported to as well. This morning we're looking at Brent crude up 0.6%, $91.53. Natural gas prices on the Dutch TTF benchmark are slightly lower today, down by 0.4%. Coming up next on Bloomberg Daybreak Europe, we'll have more on the stories making moves in the UK markets. We'll have Moira Conian back with us from our Markets Today team. Stay with us. 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
5: Joe Root says England's Test cricket team can still be optimistic despite summer of change as they begin their three-match series against Pakistan this morning. The game at Headingley marks the start of a new era, with Root returning as captain following Ben Stokes' retirement. The skipper insists the team is focused on evolution rather than revolution as they look to move forward.
6: I think it's very different, if I'm being brutally honest. I'm a very different player and person than I was when I took over as captain, and I think I'm in a very fortunate

0: They've seen that the US doesn't appear to have the appetite to bring it to some kind of definitive conclusion. Meanwhile, they've got to make do and live with Iran as a neighbor in some way or form. I think that's why, for example, we saw just recently Saudi, Turkey, and Pakistan coming to this reaching this mutual defense agreement, right? That in theory, as in NATO, one country would come to the aid of the others in the event of an attack, or that an attack on one would be considered an attack on all. All the details around that still remain very provisional, and I think it'll be tested in the weeks and months to come. But what it does show is that countries in the region are positioning for a kind of security environment in which the US is less present, and by extension, they have to take more responsibility for security themselves.
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1: 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With this morning's sports news, here's Joe Rawson.
19: Joe Root says England's Test cricket team can still be optimistic despite summer of change as they begin their three-match series against Pakistan this morning. The game at Headingley marks the start of a new era, with Root returning as captain following Ben Stokes' retirement. The skipper insists the team is focused on evolution rather than revolution as they look to move forward.
5: I think it's very different, if I'm being brutally honest. I'm a very different player and person that I was when I took over as captain, and I think I'm in a very fortunate and unique position where I've got 60 odd games of experience to look back on.
19: Jordan Cox will bat at number three for the hosts, while Dan Lawrence is also expected to play. Pakistan will be without injured captain Babar Azam. Premier League chief executive Richard Masters admits the verdict into Manchester City's long-running financial fair play case has taken longer than expected. A 12-week hearing into more than 100 alleged breaches of financial rules concluded in December 2024.
7: I've always said the commission need the time and the space to do their job. In the end, it's the Premier League's role is to put allegations, if the evidence is strong enough, in front of an independent commission and allow that commission to establish the truth. And that shouldn't be qualified

0: AI is entering its most consequential phase where scale, safety and sovereignty will determine who leads and who lags. 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
3: Joe Root says England's Test cricket team can still be optimistic despite a summer of change as they begin their three-match series against Pakistan this morning. The game at Headingley marks the start of a new era with Root returning as captain following Ben Stokes' retirement. The skipper insists the team is focused on evolution rather than revolution as they look to move forward.
4: I think it's very different, if I'm being brutally honest. I'm a very different player and person that

0: administration, which we know does not like taxes. Even the Trump administration has been looking into some of these tax alpha strategies as potentially crossing lines that maybe they don't want to be crossed. So again, this is a really interesting kind of dilemma for a lot of these companies. There's new entrants coming into the space. We've also got midterms approaching, right? Taxes are top of mind, whether investors, you know, think that we need to rein in some of these strategies or want to push further. So no doubt this strategy is going to remain top of mind for a lot of participants in this space.
1: Okay, Charlie, thank you very much for joining us. Our finance reporter, Charlie Wells, there bringing us details of today's big take story. Fascinating maneuvers happening there among those funds. So very good to get the details of today's big take. And you can read it, of course, on Bloomberg.com and on the terminal as well. Well, coming up next on Bloomberg Daybreak here, we're going to bring you our conversation with Jake Sullivan, former National Security Advisor to President Biden, about the ongoing conflict in the Middle East. So President Trump says there are no peace talks currently happening with Iran. Oil prices are moving higher, another 0.6% this morning, $91.52 for Brent crude today. WTI also up by 0.6%. We'll be getting the analysis and the view of Jake Sullivan next on the programme. Stay with us for that. This is Bloomberg.
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1: 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With this morning's sports news, here's Joe Rawson.
10: Joe Root says England's Test cricket team can still be optimistic despite summer of change as they begin their three-match series against Pakistan this morning. The game at Headingley marks the start of a new era, with Root returning as captain following Ben Stokes' retirement. The skipper insists the team is focused on evolution rather than revolution as they look to move forward.
11: I think it's very different, if I'm being brutally honest. I'm a very different player and person that I was when I took over as captain, and I think I'm in a very fortunate and unique position where I've got 60-odd games of experience to look back on.
10: Jordan Cox will bat at number three for the host, while Dan Lawrence is also expected to play. Pakistan will be without injured captain Babar Azam. Premier League Chief Executive Richard Masters admits the verdict into Manchester City's long-running financial fair play case has taken longer than expected. A 12-week hearing into more than 100 alleged breaches of financial rules concluded in December 2024.
12: I've always said the Commission need the time and the space to do their job. In the end, it's the Premier League's role is to put allegations, if the evidence is strong enough, in front of an independent commission and allow that commission to establish the truth. And that shouldn't be qualified by the amount of time it takes to get there.
10: City deny any wrongdoing. Sheffield United could face a 12-point deduction if an ownership dispute isn't resolved. A winding-up petition against owners COH Sports Bidco Limited is due before the High Court today. The American consortium brought the Championship side in December 2024, but former owners United World claim more than £35 million from the deal remains unpaid.
1: In today's weather forecast, a cloudy start with rain clearing to leave a mostly dry morning, but the showers due to return later and maybe heavy at times. Highest temperatures of 24 degrees in London.

0: affecting many stock indexes this year, investors are questioning whether equities are worth the extra risk. JP Morgan Asset Management's chief market strategist for the Americas, Gabriela Santos, says this also means AI concentration risk is spreading from stocks into bonds.
1: The number one question I'm getting, it's how to diversify from the AI factor. And I think that's because there's a building nervousness that this is really, really good right now. Yeah. The earnings is just truly in a massive super cycle right now, especially for all things memory and power. However, eventually this is going to turn.
0: Gabriela Santos believes the AI build-out will involve about $5.5 trillion of capital spending across public and private markets in the coming years. That's as South Korean chipmaker SK Hynix announced a share buyback worth the equivalent of $28.6 billion as record AI-driven cash flows fuel investor returns. The news helped their shares recover from a drop of more than 8% during today's global sell-off in chip stocks.
2: UK inflation accelerated to a four-month high in July as a 13% rise in the energy price cap pushed up household bills. Consumer prices climbed 2.9% from a year earlier, matching forecasts but slightly exceeding the Bank of England's projection. Services inflation eased to 3.4%, offering some relief on a key measure watched by the Bank of England.
0: Now, that UK inflation data comes as new research forecasts household energy costs are expected to rise again in October. The new estimates from Cornwall Insight comes as the Iran war pushes up global gas and electricity prices. Bloomberg's Maya Thompson has more.
3: As temperatures in Britain start to head lower later this year, bills are set to go higher. Cornwall Insight says the amount households pay for energy will hit its highest level in 3 years this winter. The consultancy has a strong track record of predicting the price cap, which it thinks will rise to more than £1,700 a year. That would erode measures put in place by Prime Minister Andy Burnham's new government, which has set lower household energy costs as a key priority. In London, Maya Thompson, Bloomberg Radio.
2: And Apple has announced new App Store fees in Europe to settle a competition dispute with the European Union. It'll replace its core technology fee with a 5% commission on digital transactions made through apps outside its App Store. The changes are a major concession to EU regulators after a long-running battle with Apple. And those are some of our top stories on the programme this morning. Well, coming up next on Bloomberg Daybreak Europe, our UK politics supporter James Woolcock joins us to discuss Andy Burnham's vow to transfer power from the Treasury to his new number 10 North office in Manchester. This as we are looking for all indications as to the Prime Minister's approach to economic policy or counting down to the budget in October. We'll be discussing all of that next. Stay with us. This is Bloomberg.
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7: I think for Chair Warsh, he has been very process-focused and process-oriented. He's created several task force, and they're going to look at that. And I think there's been, you know, you look at the questions that he was asked and when would he move. He never just said, you know what, if inflation's too hot, we're going to raise rates. Mm-hmm. So I think there are concerns about how is the Fed going to define inflation? What's the Fed's reaction function? So I think his adding some clarity to the reaction function, I think, can help calm the market down. And I think, you know, Tom mentioned a bond market route, but I was out on last week, and what did you see? The two-year actually rallied 8 basis points. It's the long end, and I think that's where Warsh can have some effect and get people confident mm-hmm. that the Fed is not losing.
8: How much credit risk do you guys feel like you need to take these days, or can you just sit there and clip these coupons from the U.S. government, which I think is credit good? I don't know.
7: So a couple of things there. You know, almost half of the ag is treasuries.
8: Wow.
7: But we find a lot of opportunities in credit risk. How much credit risk do you need to take? The interesting thing about all of this hyperscaler issuance, this AI-related issuance, is that you can actually get high yields in the investment grade corporate bond market. I think that's the more interesting thing. So, you know, picking up 90 basis points, 100 basis points over treasuries in core plus without a lot of additional risk feels pretty good to us.
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12: The resale market is expected to hit $289 billion this year, more than double its size 5 years ago. The RealReal riding that growth, raising its full-year outlook after a strong second quarter. Joining us now is the company CEO, Rathi Levesque. There's this idea that specifically buys and sells Birkin and Kelly bags, this idea that some of these pieces are investments has really taken off. Rathi, on your platform, which types of clothing items, leather goods are actually investments and see their prices appreciate? Is it just Hermes, the really high-end type luxury, or is it popping up elsewhere?
13: No, it does. It's not just we call those the marquee brands. It's not just those actually. Like I said, they're emerging brands. They could be contemporary brands. It's items that are really iconic to maybe that season, that generation. So even think like, you know, mid-tier prices and clothing items that just had a moment. And I think the thing that, you know, is surprising to people is that all of these items are unique, one of a kind, limited edition. So a lot of the items and the value does go up in the secondary market because you can't find them anywhere else.
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2: 9:40 in London. Good morning. I'm Stephen Carroll. On the markets, the Stock 600 just slightly higher on the day, so a more muted trading session in Europe than what we saw in Asia earlier. We had a sharp drop in the likes of the Kospi and Seoul, down 5.8%. An announcement from SK Hynix of a big share buyback from them, helping to reverse the drop in their shares. They'd been down by as much as 8% during the cash session and after hours trading. SK Hynix shares actually up by 1.5% this morning. So looking at the futures for the Nasdaq, they're up by 0.1%. S&P E-minis are up by 0.1% as well. So perhaps some stability being returned to chip stocks after that news from SK Hynix. Looking elsewhere, we're seeing yields come down from those peaks they hit in yesterday's trading session. So the 10-year Treasury yield down 2 basis points. The 30-year, which had hit its highest level since 2007, now down a basis point at 5.27%. So about 5 basis points off that high point. Looking at gilt yields following today's inline UK inflation print, the 2-year gilt yield down 4 basis points, the 10-year down by 3 basis points at 5.05%. On currency markets, the Bloomberg Dollar Spot Index is down by 0.2%. So the euro is trading at 1.16 against the dollar, the pound at 1.3557. We're keeping an eye too on the Canadian dollar, 0.1% stronger against the greenback after the news that those tariffs, the 50% tariffs that have been threatened by Donald Trump, will be paused pending this deal that Donald Trump has announced. Details still to come of what exactly that will look like. And in commodities, Brent crude oil up by 0.3%. 10%, $91.30. WTI also trading higher, but natural gas prices a little bit lower, down 0.6% for the Dutch TTF benchmark. That is your Bloomberg Radio Business Flash. Now, with more on what's going on around the world, here is Rachel Evans.
0: Thanks, Stephen. US President Donald Trump has delayed 50% tariffs on billions of dollars of Canadian goods for 3 days.

0: spending review, which is where you set departmental budgets for the budget, which is going to be a big ask for them anyway. And if you look at the history of this budgets in this Labour administration, in 2024, unquestionably, Chancellor Rachel Reeves was in charge. In 2025, she gave a big speech on Breakfast TV where she hinted at raising income tax. And then shortly before the budget, what seemed to happen was Number 10 and Keir Starmer then asserted control and changed that picture. This year, we're going into this with a new Prime Minister and a new Chancellor and a Number 10 that seems far more assertive about what it wants to achieve politically about this budget. But how that mechanically, how that fiscally is going to work out, those are big unknown questions that we are yet to figure out. And certainly, I'm not sure the government has figured them out either.
1: Well, we've heard that John Healey is fully supportive of this move. Everybody's kind of making nice around it. But to your point, I mean, you know, if you do have growth separated from kind of the fiscal responsibility, that necessarily sets up a bit of a clash if you are intending to encourage growth by spending. I mean, how do we think that they can resolve that sort of challenge?
0: Beyond a lot of shouting. I think what has been interesting this summer is you're watching Andy Byrne go around and make a lot of kind of quite low-key, small fiscal pledges, but big pledges. The other big one is going to be defence spending, Rachel. And that is the one that John Healey, as the former defence secretary, is on the hook as quitting his previous job, saying that sector and UK national defence is simply not funded enough. And he has talked about a 3% goal of GDP. The question will be is, where is the give in that? And if it is not going to give in spending, what the tax changes will be? And to your point, if they can't agree on how they can sort of dice the current size of the pie to fit Andy Byrne's policy agenda with the current funding, the questions from reporters and economists will turn to, well, what taxes are you raising to fund it? So to answer your question, I think if the price pledges and spending pledges keep adding up, there will be yet more speculation about taxes. And I note the former Bank of England chief economist Andy Haldane has been writing this morning about the one thing he would like to avoid, and he has in the past advised Andy Burnham, is the fear from businesses, the endless fear that more tax rises might be coming, undermining business confidence.
2: Yeah, and of course, you know, we still hear from businesses as well about the effect of things like the rise in employers' national insurance and the effect that had on their interest and ability to expand and hire. So plenty to be decided before we get to the budget that is due on the 28th of October. But James Wilcock, our UK politics reporter, thank you for updating us on where things are, given that latest interview from the Prime Minister speaking to the Times newspaper this morning. Coming up next on Bloomberg Daybreak Europe, we'll check in on the stocks on the move with our breaking news editor, Louise Moon. Stay with us for that. This is Bloomberg.
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10: Joe Root says England's Test cricket team can still be optimistic despite summer of change as they begin their three-match series against Pakistan this morning. The game at Headingley marks the start of a new era, with Root returning as captain following Ben Stokes' retirement. The skipper insists the team is focused on evolution rather than revolution as they look to move forward.
11: I think it's very different, if I'm being brutally honest. I'm a very different player and person than I was when I took over as captain, and I think I'm in a very fortunate and unique position where I've got 60-odd games of experience to look back on.
10: Jordan Cox will bat at number three for the hosts, while Dan Lawrence is also expected to play. Pakistan will be without injured captain Babar Azam. Premier League chief executive Richard Masters admits the verdict into Manchester City's long-running financial fair play case has taken long.

0: Growing very quickly. So the pro remains important. Pro spending is solid. You know, they still have same expectations for SRS, which is an acquisition that they made. You know, this year grow mid-single digits organically. But 2Q was really about the DIY consumer.
1: The first half, I mean, that top line of 5% looks pretty good to me. And it looks like their guidance, if I'm reading it right, is looking for a slower growth in the second half. What are they saying about that?
0: So the top line, you know, there's some acquisitions in there that's sort of helping that top line exceed organic growth. Same store sales, though, 1.7%, the best in a couple of years. That was really driven, you know, Canada was strong, Mexico was strong, but the U.S. even put up a 1.3%. And it seemed like, you know, some of their spring assortment did very well. Big ticket items, think grills, patio furniture, gardening items. It seems that they did pretty well in the quarter. Same store sales were built. June stronger than May, July stronger than June. So pretty solid. But then there's a lot of caution, as you mentioned, Paul, when we look at the outlook, that back half looks like there could be, you know, a pullback.
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6: Bloomberg Brief, I'm Bonnie Quinn in New York. Time now for your front page news. First up, the New York Times leading with the latest in U.S. elections. A pivotal Senate race in Alaska, a Democratic Socialist and an upset win in the Florida primary. And President Trump facing endorsement setbacks in both Florida and in Wyoming. That was your primaries roundup. Next up, the Wall Street Journal is reporting President Trump is pushing for a meeting with North Korea's leader Kim Jong-un. He's said to have privately discussed a potential in-person meeting as soon as November when he visits Asia for the APEC gathering of world leaders. And finally, the Financial Times is reporting China is easing limits on NVIDIA's H200 chips. Small batches have been allowed to enter mainland China as Beijing tries to aid its leading AI companies. And they can also use them in Hong Kong as well. Let's take a look at your markets into the Wednesday session. Don't forget, we have the FOMC minutes later on today. We also had that massive sell-off yesterday that was bleeding into Asia, but then got arrested after SK Hynix said it was going to buy back $29 billion worth of its shares. So it looks like it could be a brighter future for the Nasdaq today. The 20-year yield also in focus with that auction later on.
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10: From the Sky News Centre at 10, some breaking news. Australian tennis player Nick Kyrgios has been provisionally suspended after testing positive for cocaine. The former Wimbledon finalist's been banned from tournaments since August 4th, pending the outcome of a tribunal. Kyrgios says he's made a huge mistake and takes full responsibility. The Prime Minister hopes to help rough sleepers in England access accommodation by Christmas. Andy Burnham wants to repeat the efforts last seen during the COVID-19 pandemic when homeless people were taken in off the streets. Last month, the PM insisted if it worked then, it can work now.
11: We did it then, we can do it now. Get the basics right, put a care for people at the heart of everything that we do, and just get this country working as it should again.
10: The Conservatives say the government hasn't explained how the plans will be delivered. A couple and their teenage daughter have died after getting into difficulty in the sea off the Sussex coast yesterday. A younger girl who's part of the same family is in a critical condition in hospital following the incident in Shoreham. The rate at which

0: from the AI side is one of the key risks to our positive view. And we're looking at that more of kind of what it's telling us for the equity market because, you know, in totality, we're actually seeing pretty broad moves upward in credit spreads. But this is from, you know, balance sheets, excluding a couple of companies that are somewhat under-leveraged. Obviously, a lot of focus on cash flow. So, listen, as far as if they're attractive, I think most of these big-cap companies still have really strong balance sheets, and I think they are, the investment grade is somewhat attractive at those levels. But again, from the equity market, I'd rather see those credit spreads stabilize as opposed to moving up, because that's shown you that kind of tension between this great opportunity but also some of the concerns that in markets with those credit spreads moving higher.
1: So, Keith, we're coming into, you know, the second half of the year, we're in it, and August is effectively over at this point. Is there anything that we should be aware of between now and the end of the year that perhaps we can avoid? Any pitfalls that typically happen that maybe we should just try to avoid this year?
0: Yeah, you know, the one thing I try to do is, our team tries to do, is just kind of zoom out and focus on what's the main drivers, what regime are we in, and, you know, continue to look at earnings as our North Star. But, you know, we are in this midterm election year. You know, August is bucking some of the, you know, historic weakness. I mean, we're up over 2.5% this month. But, you know, it's very normal in September and October before the election to see a little bit of a pullback. I would focus less on that and what the primary trend is, which is, in our view, still higher, and use pullbacks as opportunities. But, I mean, as I mentioned, we have all these macro uncertainties out there. Jackson Hole's a big deal. But ultimately, I think it will come back to corporate profits. And then lastly, Vani, it's always the things that we're not talking about, it, which is the biggest risk. As an example, I don't think many people had on their bingo card, you know, the Iran-U.S. tensions heating up like this year. So I think it's something that's going to come from left field, curveball that we'll have to adjust to. But again, at this point, going where we started, we still think this bull market has earned the benefit of the doubt.
1: The nightmare of a black swan. Keith, thank you so much. Keith Lerner of Truist. Now, to other top stories trending on the terminal this morning. The UAE says it's cutting all economic ties with Iran until further notice after accusing it of firing ballistic missiles at its territory. The UAE has traditionally been one of Iran's main commercial partners. Iran relies on the relationship for access to foreign goods and hard currency. The Trump administration has announced sanctions on the president and senior trial lawyer of the International Criminal Court. In a statement, Secretary of State Marco Rubio said the court is corrupt and fatally politicized. The move is the clearest indication yet that the U.S. wants to cripple the institution rather than sideline it. China has recovered a rocket booster on land for the first time. According to Xinhua, the rocket successfully landed on its legs in the northwestern province of Gansu after helping send a satellite into orbit on Wednesday. This marks a major step towards catching up with U.S. companies such as SpaceX. Coming up, a surprise win in Florida. The primary election sees another victory for the Progressive Democrats. This is Bloomberg.
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4: 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Morgan, Kay Her.
5: I think for Chair Warsh, he has been very process-focused and process-oriented. He's created several task force, and they're going to look at that. And I think there's been, you know, you look at the questions that he was asked and when would he move. He never just said, you know what, if inflation's too hot, we're going to raise rates. Mm-hmm. So I think there are concerns about how is the Fed going to define inflation? What's the Fed's reaction function? So I think his adding some clarity to the reaction function, I think, can help calm the market down. And I think, you know, Tom mentioned a bond market route, but I was out on last week, and what did you see? The two-year actually rallied 8 basis points. It's the long end, and I think that's where Warsh can have some effect and get people confident that the Fed is not losing.
6: How much credit risk do you guys feel like you need to take these days, or can you just sit there and clip these coupons from the U.S. government, which I think is credit good? I don't know.
5: So a couple of things there. You know, almost half of the ag is treasuries.
6: Wow.
5: But we find a lot of opportunities in credit risk. How much credit risk do you need to take? The interesting thing about all of this hyperscaler issuance, this AI-related issuance, is that you can actually get high yields in the investment grade corporate bond market. I think that's

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1: On the latest edition of the Bloomberg Intelligence Podcast, a conversation with Lindsay Dutch, our consumer hardline senior analyst on Home Depot's results.
2: So I think that the second quarter beat was really more on the consumer side than the pro side. But you're absolutely right that the pros are becoming a more and more important piece of the business for Home Depot. They want to serve that customer better. They think that growth going forward is better. That is a $700 billion addressable market, a huge market, growing very quickly. So the pro remains important. Pro spending is solid. You know, they still have same expectations for SRS, which is an acquisition that they made, you know, this year, grow mid-single digits organically. But 2Q was really about the DIY consumer.
3: The first half, I mean, that top line of 5% looks pretty good to me. And it looks like their guidance, if I'm reading it right, is looking for a slower growth in the second half. What are they saying about that?
2: So the top line, you know, there's some acquisitions in there that's sort of helping that top line exceed organic growth. Same store sales, though, 1.7%, the best in a couple of years. That was really driven, you know, Canada was strong, Mexico was strong, but the U.S. even put up a 1.3%. And it seemed like, you know, some of their spring assortment did very well. Big ticket items, think grills, patio furniture, gardening items. It seems that they did pretty well in the quarter. Same store sales were built. June stronger than May, July stronger than June. So pretty solid. But then there's a lot of caution, as you mentioned, Paul, when we look at the outlook, that back half looks like there could be, you know, a pullback.
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4: The retail is in focus this morning. We should hear from Target in the next 30 minutes or so. We heard from Lowe's, the home improvement store, a little bit earlier on this morning, cutting their outlook. That name is down by more than 3% in the pre-market. Target later this hour, should be hearing from them. Then tomorrow, the big one, Walmart, just around the corner. Walmart dropping on Thursday morning. Let's turn to the equity market story. Equity sliding for three consecutive sessions. We're looking to stabilize the story, just about unchanged on the S&P, on the NASDAQ, down by 0.2%. In the bond market, twos, tens, and 30s. For all the talk of a sell-off in the bond market, 30s actually rallied on the session yesterday, yields were lower by a couple of basis points, but the trend has been clear. It's been higher, and we're holding on to these levels for longer and longer. 30s, close to 530.
5: But maybe that tiny bit of a rally yesterday was because everyone was so gung-ho that this was going to be a disaster, and they realized, wait, if it's so bad, Kevin Warsh is going to have to come out and clean it up in Jackson Hole. Maybe akin to, I know what you're going to say, Christine Lagarde.
4: Yeah, I remember the news conference. We all do. We're not here to close spreads. Then we had the cleanup act. I think there was an interview scheduled for the same day to try and address some of the issues. The FT article reminded me of that. Mm-hmm. It was just acknowledging mistakes were made in the news conference. Regardless of what you think, that is an acknowledgement that mistakes were made in the news conference. They need to clean it up in the FT piece. You've got another opportunity in the minutes. Got a major opportunity next week in Jackson Hole.
5: It was an

0: 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And on Zero, the increasing threat the Iran war poses to national security. 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
1: From the Sky News Centre at 11, the Prime Minister is promising to give rough sleepers in England a route off the streets by Christmas. Andy Burnham says a £102 million investment will be put towards the project on top of other long-term funding. It's estimated nearly 4,800 people were sleeping rough on a single night in autumn last year. Housing Secretary Angela Rayner says they'll offer a package of support.
2: Once people are in off the streets, we can really engage them and support them at their own pace in getting their lives back on track and hopefully ending their experience of rough sleeping.
1: A girl's fighting for her life in hospital after three of her family members died getting into difficulty off the West Sussex coast. The bodies of a man, woman and teenage girl were pulled from the water at Shoreham following a major search operation yesterday afternoon. Chief Superintendent James Collis is from Sussex Police.
3: I know this incident will have had a profound effect on the community and inquiries are ongoing to understand the full details. At this point, we believe all four entered the water from the land for a swim and sadly got into difficulty.
1: Australian tennis player Nick Kyrgios has been provisionally suspended after failing a doping test at an ATP tournament in June. He's been banned from playing pending the outcome of a tribunal. A rise in energy prices saw inflation jump to its highest level since March, with costs pushed up by the Iran war. It rose to 2.9% in July. Disney suing the Trump administration's media regulator over what it's calling an extraordinary assault on free speech. A lawsuit's been filed to stop it from launching an early license renewal process, arguing the network's being unfairly targeted. And London's ULEZ scheme

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2: On the latest edition of the Bloomberg Businessweek Daily Podcast, a conversation with Shahzad Kazi, China Beige Book COO, on the state of U.S.-China relations ahead of a planned Trump-Xi summit in September.
3: I don't necessarily align myself with the idea that wherever the U.S. tries to withdraw from a geography or something, China will try to step in. I think it can certainly embolden them, even if they don't want to take action immediately. Certainly, they may feel like they could, and potentially the probability of success goes up, if you will. So they're doing all of this. I think on the other hand, vis-a-vis even the United States, though, on the other hand, even when they're showing up here, they are taking an aggressive tack. They're saying, look, we're watching what's happening in Congress. We're watching that, you know, you guys are not blaming us for an election interference, and we don't like this. Don't try to threaten the troops. So apparently the tough talk is happening behind the scenes.
4: I think oftentimes all of us kind of look at this from the perspective of the U.S. and what's the U.S. have in it. But maybe we could bring you in to look from the vantage point of China right now, right? There are economic pressures internally. How do those play in this broader discussion?
3: The economy internally is pretty weak. Not only is the consumption side weak, the household side weak, and not only are they completely sort of failing to embark upon this economic transition that they've been talking about for, you know, decade and a half, really, yeah, certainly at least the last 5-6 years in earnest, they are failing on all those accounts, yet they are able to, because the export machinery is running, they're able to show up at the table and deal with the U.S. not just as competitors and equals, but ones that oftentimes look like they have the cards.
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14: The Fed has kind of been served a bit of bond humble pie here.
15: The bond market and the Fed is telling you they think inflation is the bigger problem here.
16: The Fed's got to establish credibility and get a hold of the long end of the market.
17: It's meaningful when the yield curve steepens when rates are at this high of level.
18: Well, there could be some sort of action designed to try and get those yields back.
0: This is Bloomberg Surveillance with Jonathan Farrow, Lisa Abramowitz, and Anne-Marie Hordern.
19: Live from New York City this morning. Good morning, good morning. For our audience worldwide, the second hour of Bloomberg Surveillance starts right now. In our price action, your scores look like this. Equities just about unchanged on the S&P following a three-day losing streak on the S&P 500. On the NASDAQ, down by 0.2. In the bond market, 2s, 10s, 30s. Yields at the long end, 5.28. Supply later on this afternoon. 20-year bonds coming from the Treasury. And then 1 hour later at 2 p.m. You get some minutes from the Federal Reserve. And Kevin Walsh.
16: And today the minutes are actually kind of important. It's because we have this big question mark about the Federal Reserve, their reaction function, and really a vacuum of communication from this Fed chair, which is why everyone is putting a little bit of an emphasis on minutes that normally wouldn't be a catalyst, especially for where yields are right now. BMO had a, capital markets had a note out. In the new world of terse policy statements, cryptic posts, confab pressers, and less forward guidance, basically, this is going to matter.
19: We're looking at a new price to clear supply. The price is higher. The yield is higher. And you can see that in the auctions of the last week or so, right? You saw it in a 10-year auction. I think the highest yield at auction since 07 for 30 since 01 in the market yesterday. Intraday, we saw the highest yield level in the market since 2007. And you saw some massive, massive moves as well in places like Japan, building over the year. Just the intraday move yesterday wasn't a massive move. It was a couple of basis points on 10, 30-year treasuries lower, by the way, the long end of the curve. But it's the levels that start to get people maybe getting some more attention in a more sinister way.
16: I think when someone like me, who's focused on policy and geopolitics, start to actually care about bond auctions the way Lisa does, that is a signal in itself that this is probably very important. And we have gone through the levels where this president actually reversed policy on his tariffs because the bond market was getting yippy. This is not just a Federal Reserve issue. This is going to be something that the Treasury Secretary is definitely focused on. And I am reminded about what he said on this program when he was just Scott Bessent, the hedge fund manager, saying that Janet Yellen was performing stealth QE by moving issuance to the front end, something that, well, he's going to have to continue.
19: So usually when everyone else starts paying attention to the auctions, that's usually a good time to buy. When you start
16: There's
19: to
16: your
19: see,
16: signal, Wall Street.
19: When you start, I wouldn't go that far. Because usually what happens, the old cliche is when the policymaker starts to panic, you can start buying.
16: True.
19: I don't know if we're close to that point, but when you start to see the corrective action, when you saw the corrective action under the Yellen Treasury, that was the moment to start buying into treasuries. I don't know how close we are to that moment, and perhaps that's the thing to watch. Maybe you get some corrective action next week from the man himself, Kevin Warsaw, needs to clean up some of the fallout from the news conference a few Wednesdays ago.
16: Usually people expect August to be a little bit sleepy, but not this one. And potentially now he has this bar, this high bar to clear almost in a way, or maybe it's

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1: 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Morgan, Kay Her.
2: I think for Chair Warsh, he has been very process-focused and process-oriented. He's created several task force, and they're going to look at that. And I think there's been, you know, you look at the questions that he was asked and when would he move. He never just said, you know what, if inflation's too hot, we're going to raise rates. Mm-hmm. So I think there are concerns about how is the Fed going to define inflation? What's the Fed's reaction function? So I think his adding some clarity to the reaction function, I think, can help calm the market down. And I think, you know, Tom mentioned a bond market route, but I was out on last week, and what did you see? The two-year actually rallied 8 basis points. It's the long end, and I think that's where Warsh can have some effect and get people confident that the Fed is not losing.
3: How much credit risk do you guys feel like you need to take these days, or can you just sit there and clip these coupons from the U.S. government, which I think is credit good? I don't know.
2: So a couple of things there. You know, almost half of the ag is treasuries.
3: Wow.
2: But we find a lot of opportunities in credit risk. How much credit risk do you need to take? The interesting thing about all of this hyperscaler issuance, this AI-related issuance, is that you can actually get high yields in the investment-grade corporate bond market. I think that's the more interesting thing. So, you know, picking up 90 basis points, 100 basis points over treasuries in core plus without a lot of additional risk feels pretty good to us.
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4: Coming up later on this afternoon, this is what it looks like. Fed minutes at 2 p.m. Eastern time. 1 hour before that, some supply. 20-year bonds coming from the Treasury. Increasingly taking on a bigger focus given the moves we've seen over the last several months. That's the week ahead. Here's the story in the market right now. Equity futures on the S&P 500 just about unchanged, slightly softer on the Nasdaq. In the bond market, 2s, 10s and 30s. Fixed income getting tons of attention. Big focus on what's happening on the supply side, not just from the Treasury, but also from corporate credit. We caught up with Lindsay Rosner of Goldman Sachs about 20 minutes ago. It's important to point out that, yes, we've had lots of supply. We had a record August for investment-grade supply. Record July, record June. We're tracking to top 2020 for a record annual year, a record year of issuance from investment grade issuers. And yet still, on the year and on the month, investment grade spreads are only wider by about 3 basis points. The move, the higher capital prices that we're paying up right now, driven almost entirely by treasuries and what's happening at the long end of the curve. So what do you need to fix it? This from Gunit Dinger over at BNP Paribas. Either one, 30-year bond yields keep rising as Fed credibility remains in question, or two, the market needs to price 3 to 4 hikes, i.e. higher front end and long end yields before yields can stabilize. So Gunit is basically making the point, we'll catch up with him later this week, that to settle this situation, you need higher yields from here, which is probably not what the Treasury wants to hear at the moment.
5: You have to have maybe some bad reactions, and then you get a good outcome potentially from the Federal Reserve. Mark Cabana yesterday was basically saying, I know everyone's talking about all these issues maybe affecting the long end, but it really comes down to the Fed. And it comes down to the fact that basically a question mark was left after that press conference. It wasn't whiny bond market. It was the fact that the bond market was left basically to a lot of open-ended questions from this Federal Reserve. And the chair has a chance to maybe make it a little bit clearer next week.
4: Every new Fed chair makes mistakes. Every central banker at some point makes mistakes. But there was some rookie-level stuff in that news conference, right? We talked about it yesterday. A couple of things worth pointing out. Not really committing to the way we measure inflation right now. Kind of gives people the idea that
5: can't
4: maybe
5: move the goalpost.
4: Right, we'll move the goalpost. Two, on the primary tool to address inflation, balance sheet maybe, maybe not the interest rate policy. That's rookie level stuff too. That all contributed to a lot of that stuff, to the uncertainty around interest rate policy. It's not been helpful. It doesn't help also because we've got a really unforgiving backdrop right now with crude, and you can check out crude this morning. In the

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1: From the Sky News Centre at midday, the Prime Minister wants every rough sleeper in England offered a way off the streets by Christmas. Andy Burnham says his plans will be funded by an investment of over £100 million. The Conservatives say there's no detail on how the scheme will be delivered, but founder of The Big Issue, Lord John Bird, is hopeful.
2: This amount of money does open the door to helping to create a situation where you have a government policy which is followed throughout the whole of the life of the government and isn't just kind of done a bit here and done a bit there.
1: A girl remains in a critical condition after three of her family members died getting into difficulty in the sea off West Sussex. The bodies of a man, woman and teenage girl were pulled from the water at Shoreham yesterday. Inflation's hit almost 3% as experts warn energy bills could reach a three-year high. It's predicted the cap will rise by 4% from October. Nick Kyrgios has been banned from tennis after testing positive for cocaine. The Australian provided a sample during a tournament in Mallorca in June. The number of reports of anti-Muslim hate and prejudice in London in the first half of the year has surpassed the total annual count for 2023. Over 1,000 reports were made by the end of June. The organisation Tell Mum has branded the figures alarming. Iman Atters from the group.
3: We're not surprised, we're not shocked. We're just concerned because you would expect people not to be targeted because of who they are. People feel that there's a heightened level of insecurity, heightened level of anxiety, fear for their safety. We see that in reports that we get on a daily basis.
1: And England's new era under returning captain Joe Root has got off to a tremendous start in the first test against Pakistan at Headingley. The tourists were 23 for 2 as a rain shower stopped play. Bowler Ollie Robinson has taken 2 wickets in the first session. That's the latest. I'm Faye DeSoto.
4: 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On Here's Why global food supplies are under threat. And on

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6: On the latest edition of the Bloomberg Intelligence podcast, a conversation with Lindsay Dutch, our consumer hardline senior analyst on Home Depot's results.
7: So I think that the second quarter beat was really more on the consumer side than the pro side. But you're absolutely right that the pros are becoming a more and more important piece of the business for Home Depot. They want to serve that customer better. They think that growth going forward is better. That is a $700 billion addressable market, a huge market growing very quickly. So the pro remains important. Pro spending is solid. You know, they still have same expectations for SRS, which is an acquisition that they made, you know, this year, grow mid-single digits organically. But 2Q was really about the DIY consumer.
8: The first half, I mean, that top line of 5% looks pretty good to me. And it looks like their guidance, if I'm reading it right, is looking for a slower growth in the second half. What are they saying about that?
7: So the top line, you know, there's some acquisitions in there that's sort of helping that top line exceed organic growth. Same store sales, though, 1.7%, the best in a couple of years. That was really driven, you know, Canada was strong, Mexico was strong, but the U.S. even put up a 1.3%. And it seemed like, you know, some of their spring assortment did very well. Big ticket items, think grills, patio furniture, gardening items. It seems that they did pretty well in the quarter. Same store sales were built. June stronger than May, July stronger than June. So pretty solid. But then there's a lot of caution, as you mentioned, Paul, when we look at the outlook, that back half looks like there could be, you know, a pullback.
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11: Equity futures this morning just about unchanged on the S&P 500, finding a firmer footing so far in the session. The Nasdaq down by 0.2%, following yesterday's slide. At the epicenter of that slide, some weakness in the chip stocks. The semis down 5% in Tuesday's session. Into the bond market, 2s, 10s, and 30s. This one, the main event going into next week in Jackson Hole. 10s around 4.70 still, 30s still around 5.30. Under surveillance this morning, repricing risk.
12: The Fed has kind of been served a bit of bond humble pie here. I think it's still a market that recognizes, okay, the Fed is going to probably sit on the sideline for now, but we don't know where they're going to be over the longer run. We still don't really understand what the longer run plan is. And as a result of that, investors are demanding greater compensation to extend out the curve.
11: So here's the latest this morning. The Treasury sell-off easing ahead of the Fed minutes and today's 20-year bond auction, but markets expecting loose fiscal policy and stubborn inflation to keep rates elevated. Gennady Goldberg.

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2: Look, I think understanding the technology is kind of crucial right now, because in this world of AI, I think there's a lot of people who don't really understand what is happening under the covers. That's dangerous. And that's why you also see the volatility that you see today, because, you know, they're kind of loose holders and not truly understanding the different dynamics of the technology. It's a hard way to invest when you can get shaken out because you don't have conviction in the technologies. So I feel like it's always helped, and in part because, you know, chips, I was a semiconductor analyst when I first started at Alger, and I kind of immediately understood, well, I understand what a deposition tool is. You know, I used one. I understand what etching is. I used this tool. I understand what the issues are in fabricating a chip, and, you know, how hard it is to fabricate a chip. You know, it just gives you a little bit of a edge on the conceptual understanding and where the industry is going. So, you know, I remember in 2011, 2012, or 2013, one of those years, I put together a presentation about how we're at the end of Moore's Law and what will happen if we're at the end of Moore's Law. And I sent the presentation out to all of the companies that I covered. And I said, I would like your feedback and tell me why I'm wrong.
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3: The question as to whether or not these interest rates will actually weigh on earnings growth, because it has been strong earnings growth that has forgiven all sins for this market. At this point, there seems to be no sign of that, but certainly that would be something to watch.
4: Cam Dawson of New Edge Wealth, looking at this bond market. Let's look at this bond market right now, 2s, 10s, and 30s. Look at the 30-year piece. You spend a few weeks away for summer, whatever it might be, you do your thing, you come back to work, and I say to you, based on the headlines, what do you think the 30-year bond yield has done through the month of August so far? What would you guess? You'd be like, this must be up like 15, 20, 30, 40, I don't know, 50 basis points higher. Everyone's freaking out. Yields on the month are flat on a 30-year. They're actually flat, they haven't done much. We've broken through these levels in the last 24 hours that we haven't seen since 07. And yes, there was a move, a material move, following the news conference with Chairman Walsh that is notable. What's more notable for me is that actually we've just hung out at these levels for longer. Mm-hmm. So it's not like you've had a massive explosive move through the month of August, which is why so many people are comfortable with it. It has been orderly. But we're holding out at these levels for longer, and you see that both in bonds and in crude. And Lizanne Sonder was talking about this. It's like the double squeeze. It's coming from yields, it's coming from crude. Just holding on to these levels for longer.
5: And there's so many issues at play right now, which Mark Cabana yesterday, really amazing interview and kind of funny. He's really going after the Fed in the way that it's up to you guys, to Fed Chair Walsh, to really go out in Jackson Hole and have some clarity with us in terms of what is your reactionary function. At the same time, because it's been holding out these levels, as you've mentioned, Jonathan, really giving that context, it makes sense that it's a number of issues at play here. Oil prices, the Federal Reserve, fiscal spending, the tech issuance. It's a dog pile when it comes to this bond market.
4: But even for the tech issuance, right? IG spreads, investment grade credit spreads, we've just had a record month of supply. Following a record month of supply, following a record June, right?
5: Yeah.
4: 3 months, breaking records for June, July, and August. Only halfway through this month. Investment grade spreads this month are virtually unchanged. I think they're wider by 2 or 3 basis points on the month, likewise on the year. The bigger move has actually been at the front end of the Treasury curve. It's been on twos, down at the front end by double digits off the back of weaker than expected data. So for all the complaints about a lack of understanding about what this Fed's going to do, I think for the committee as a whole going into the September meeting, there's an understanding based on the incoming data still, even with the absence of an understanding of where the Fed chair stands on a bunch of things. It's an understanding that based on the data over the last week, there's less of a chance that they hike in September.
5: Right, given the data, I think it would be hard for the doves to cross the line and say, yeah, this month makes sense for us to have a hike. Everything has been softer, barring New York Empire Manufacturing. Everything has been on the sides of the doves. And if they don't go in September, How I don't see a scenario. I know we just spoke to a guest who said they could. They've done it before into an election.
4: It shouldn't matter, but people. But think I just it will think.
5: I think. Yeah, I think.

0: retailers like Temu and Shein that we've been talking about.
1: So two things at play there. When it comes to Shein, all that like kind of trendy things you can buy cheaply, maybe even Amazon. One thing that Target used to do well in the past, and I could speak from experience, I loved when they did that Mazzoni collaboration. I'm pretty sure also it crashed their website. People were excited to get Mazzoni in an affordable way, and the products were cute. There were lines out the door. At the same time, we've also seen consumers go to places like Walmart, where maybe you remember Walmart as being like the place to go after Christmas to get electronics that are very expensive, to go get groceries.
0: Black Friday.
1: Yes. But now at Target, they've also expanded in terms of their offerings when it comes to groceries. So it's that two-prong approach and also leaving the politics in Washington.
0: Walmart tomorrow morning. That's going to be a big focus for us as well. Walmart's a difficult one for me. When the Walmart numbers are good, people say it's really bad because everyone's shopping at Walmart because things are so tough. And then Walmart numbers are bad. That means it must be really, really bad. We play that game all the time.
1: I think, honestly, everyone shops at Walmart from the high end to the low end.
0: I agree with you.
1: 100%. And if you go to cities that are outside of New York or Chicago, Washington, D.C., that are a little bit smaller, Walmart is the center where you can buy literally everything, even high-end.
0: Walmart this morning in the pre-market higher by a few tenths of 1%. Up next on the program, we'll catch up with this guy. Looking forward to this, the former St. Louis Fed president, Jim Bullard, on why now is a good time to raise interest rates. Plus, your hire's got some morning movers. Another check on Moderna. Double take. That stock is up by 86% in the pre-market. That's the intraday move. That's crazy. It's next.
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3: From the Sky News Centre at 1, the Prime Minister wants the whole country to get behind his aim of getting every rough sleeper in England off the streets by Christmas. Andy Burnham's promising over £100 million towards the project, but acknowledges it may not be enough.
4: To make this a nationwide initiative as we go into the Christmas period, getting everybody behind it, the government money itself may not fully be enough. So I am saying, putting the call out to community and voluntary organisations, come on, let's get behind this. Let's show what Britain can do when we all pull in the same direction.
3: Charities have welcomed the move as a strong start. Critics say it lacks detail. A manhunt's underway and a murder investigation started after two men were found dead at a flat in Glasgow. 50-year-old Paul Lafferty and Gary Beaton, who was 54, were discovered in Partick on Sunday afternoon. A girl's fighting for her life in hospital after three of her family members died, getting into difficulty in the coast of West Sussex. It's thought all four went for a swim in Shoreham. The Liberal Democrats' leaders blame Brexit for the small boats crisis and is calling for the UK to join an EU pact. Sir Ed Davies says it would allow migrants to be returned to the first EU country they entered. The rate at which prices are rising in the UK has jumped to its highest level since March. Inflation rose to 2.9% in July, up from 2.6% in June. Our business correspondent Paul Kelso explains why the surge was expected.
5: The biggest driving factor in this is energy bills, and people will know that the energy price cap, which Ofgem sets, set in July, it went up about 13%, and that has a direct feed through into domestic bills and price increases.
3: And Australian tennis player Nick Kyrgios has been provisionally suspended after testing positive for cocaine. He's been banned from tournaments pending the outcome of a tribunal. That's the latest. I'm Faye Disson.
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0: relief that it wasn't hotter than expected, then the committee would have really been under pressure.
1: Jim, it's good to see you. As always, thank you, sir. Thanks for reacting to that breaking news. Jim Ballard there, the former St. Louis Fed president, suggesting that maybe they should be hiking in September. We've got to get back to this story. Check it out, twos, tens and thirties, and look at thirties, down by 10 basis points at the long end of the curve. Your 30-year right now, it's a break of 520 after being north of 530 this time yesterday. This from the Treasury, announcing increasing sizes of buybacks, liquidity support buybacks beginning in September 9th. So in a few weeks' time, the U.S. Department, according to them, the U.S. Department of the Treasury is increasing by at least double the size of liquidity support buyback operations for longer-dated nominal coupon securities. The current maximum size of $2 billion per operation will be at least $4 billion per operation. This change is effective September 9th, will be in effect for the remainder of this refunding quarter. Treasury will provide more information about future buyback sizes at the next quarterly refunding. That next quarterly refunding scheduled for November 4th is going to get even more attention because people will start to assume this is the first step of a number of steps, and the next step might be to tighten up issuance at the long end.
2: Right. And Jonathan, you know this better than anyone else. Do you think that this is Bessent potentially signaling to the market that he is going to come in when yields get too high consistently? And do we now learn something from this, that there is a pressure point for this administration?
1: I don't know if he was concerned about the liquidity intraday in the last 24 hours. I wouldn't know. He'd have to speak for himself. I would say this, though. Clearly, the level has got their attention. And clearly the fallout of the news conference has got their attention as well. You can see that based on how he responded to events in Japan. The nervousness he had, based on their own actions, about monetizing dollar reserves and trying to make sure that didn't happen. You can see that these levels have got the attention from the Treasury. I think the signal is obvious now too, and that's what the market will be queuing off. Less so the liquidity support, but the signal it provides, the next step. It's always the next question. Okay, you've done this, what are you gonna do next? People will just assume now they're gonna be tightening up issuance at the longer end of the curve. I'd also add this in as well. If the Treasury is watching these levels, then surely the Federal Reserve is as well. And this is something that Mark Cabana alluded to. The Treasury Secretary's been meeting with the Fed chair. You'd have to assume they've met since the last meeting happened.
2: Oh, of course. They meet every 2 weeks.
1: Right? What does this mean for Jackson Hole a week from now? And the Treasury's done their piece. What's the Fed's role in all of this?
2: Yeah, and potentially is there a little bit of a nudge from Scott Bessent to Kevin Warsh on what really he should be saying when he speaks at Jackson Hole? And really, it's going to be a landmark speech for Kevin Warsh, his first at Jackson Hole as the Fed chair. Also, we have a 20-year auction today. Do you think this means there's going to be more decent demand now for that 20-year? Because the man who is self-described as America's top bond salesman has come out with this move.
1: Yeah, he certainly helps support that 20-year issue a little bit later on this afternoon. So I can tell you, yields are down at the long end by close to 9 basis points. It alleviates some of the pressure in equities. We were flat. We're now positive by close to 0.5 on the S&P. In just a moment, we'll set you up for the day ahead. Plus, we'll catch up with Jeannie Sun of Citi Wealth on deepening exposure to the AI theme. Looking forward to that conversation. We need her reaction to this bond market move. Live from New York City this morning, good morning. This is Bloomberg Surveillance.
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7: I think for Chair Warsh, he has been very process-focused and process-oriented. He's created several task force, and they're going to look at that. And I think there's been, you know, you look at the questions that he was asked and when would he move. He never just said, you know what, if inflation's too hot, we're going to raise rates. Mm-hmm. So I think there are concerns about how is the Fed going to define inflation? What's the Fed's reaction function? So I think his adding some clarity to the reaction function, I think, can help calm the market down. And I think, you know, Tom mentioned a bond market route, but I was out on last week, and what did you see? The two-year actually rallied 8 basis points. It's the long end, and I think that's where Warsh can have some effect and get people confident that the Fed is not losing.
8: How much credit risk do you guys feel like you need to take these days?

0: we're going to just sit there and clip these coupons from the U.S. government, which I think is credit good. I don't know.
1: So a couple of things there. You know, almost half of the ag is treasuries.
0: Wow.
1: But we find a lot of opportunities in credit risk. How much credit risk do you need to take? The interesting thing about all of this hyperscaler issuance, this AI-related issuance, is that you can actually get high yields in the investment-grade corporate bond market. I think that's the more interesting thing. So, you know, picking up 90 basis points, 100 basis points over treasuries in Core Plus without a lot of additional risk feels pretty good to us.
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4: My view is, I know I'm supposed to get all panicked here because I coined the phrase bond vigilantes, and so I should get everybody all stirred up that they don't like what's going on. But I think 4-5% is kind of back to normal. It's a healthy sign of a healthy economy.
5: That was Ed Yardeni of Yardeni Research. Well, somewhere the Treasury got stirred up. Additional liquidity support coming into this bond market. You can see it at the long end of the curve as they announce increased size buybacks. Yields down by 8 basis points at the long end, 520 on 30s, leading to this move in equities higher by 0.5% on the S&P 500. Pleased to say we've got Jeannie Sun of Citi Wealth with us around the table. Jeannie, good morning. Good to see you.
6: Good morning. Nice to be here.
5: Thanks for dropping by. Your reaction to this, just some stability maybe in the bond market. Does that provide some support to stocks?
6: Look, I think the dynamics that we've been watching is there's definitely been more volatility overall and a lot of concerns, right? When we talk to our clients, the wall of worry that they've been climbing is not insignificant. That said, fundamentals, especially in equities, continue to be very, very strong. You know, what's interesting about this announcement is, in general, you know, historically, these types of announcements by Treasury are really to manage liquidity, but we also know that we've been watching as well just the increase in rate volatility. That's probably something that's going to stay, because if you think about, like, going back to fundamentals, not just in equities but also in fixed income, the fundamentals would suggest that with sticky inflation, with just continued concerns about deficits, and also candidly growth has been relatively strong, you know, the pressure or the directionality for rates should be higher. And so for us, we're still sticking with the fundamentals. Equity fundamentals remain strong. Earnings growth has been incredible. And also on top of that, you know, watching rate volatility, and it influences just our just generally more conservative positioning in fixed income.
5: How insulated is this equity market with 30% earnings growth from these moves in the bond market? Is that comfort blanket going to be with us all year?
6: I think the fundamental side of the story should be, right? We've seen continued confirmation earnings season to earnings season, and it's not just in earnings growth and just, you know, the general, like, year-over-year changes. It's also what we're seeing underlying. There's, at this point, nearly half of the companies in the S&P 500 have expectations to grow CapEx 10% or more. So it's broader than just the AI story that people like to talk about. Now, that said, one of the things that is a part of our pillars of investing is just looking at sentiment, positioning, and I think that's where you're seeing some of this short-term translation. So if you were to say, kind of like, fundamentals is helping us understand the climate directionality longer term, you know, some of this volatility that we're seeing is a result of sentiment, positioning, sometimes being high and perhaps even a little bit crowded in certain areas. This is where that kind of, like, weather impact, and as we know, there's been a lot of weather.
7: Is there a yield, though, that potentially would start to hurt some of these equities?
6: You know, I think it's less about just the level. It's also, for us, the speed with which this happens. I know there's been a lot of focus on the more recent rise, but in general, if yields are rising alongside good growth, you know, and this inflation that we can understand and explain, and it's not really shooting up in a way that we don't think is manageable, and also the drivers kind of matter here, that's the part where we want to understand how those two things interact with each other. A really sharp spike driven by a surprise, and perhaps even some concerns about being able to keep inflation capped or reined in, kind of like 2022, that would probably be a little bit more concerning. That's not our take. When we compare some of the dynamics today versus 2022, just looking at inflation, inflation breadth isn't as wide. You don't have as many companies in surveys expecting to increase rates over the near term. You know, it's definitely higher than pre-pandemic, but it's not worsening, and it's not at the same levels that we saw back in 2022.
5: Ginny, appreciate you dropping by. And reacting to that breaking news, appreciate it. Thank you.
6: My pleasure. Thanks for having me.
5: Of Citi Wealth, thanks for being here. Let's talk about this move. We're down 9 basis points at the long end of the curve, 30s. It's a break of 520 at the long end.
8: I'm sure this is the bond board. The Treasury Secretary is very happy
5: I have a suspicion that maybe he's watching right now and looking at these moves.
8: And he's excited because he basically came in and sort of did a little bit of a mini rescue mission before Kevin Warsh speaks at Jackson Hole. Less pressure, I think, now on the Federal Reserve.
5: Will we get a team effort? Will we see more from Warsh next week in a similar vein? Attempt to stabilize things.
8: It's a good question. I do wonder what they're going to be discussing on breakfast or lunch this week or next week.
5: Well, maybe that discussion's already happened. Yields down by 8 or 9 basis points at the long end of the curve. Equities pushing higher into the opening bell tomorrow. Krishna Guha of Evercore, Jack Manley of JP Morgan will catch up with Gunit Dhingra of BNP Paribas and the San Francisco Fed President, Mary Daly from New York City. Thanks for choosing Bloomberg TV. This was Bloomberg Surveillance.
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15: There is more than one reason backing up Ukraine bonds. One of them is strong global risk sentiment. Investors are willing to deploy cash in several risk names from Venezuela to Ukraine to chase yield. And there aren't many countries in Europe, in emerging Europe, which offers 12%, 13% yield to investors. Ukraine also benefits from very strong European financial support. It recently got $90 billion loan from the European Union. Many European nations, maybe including Germany, they see Ukraine fighting against Russia for Europe, defending Europe. And this strong financial support also has helped Ukraine bonds. And another thing is also the recent battlefield wins by Ukraine, deployment of drone technology, which convinced investors that a collapse of the Ukrainian defense is less likely. Russia will have to agree to some sort of a deal with Ukraine and a total surrender of Ukraine.
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10: futures spiked this morning alongside treasuries after the Treasury announced that they were increasing, doubling the

0: changing or the official counts have been stepping back. That doesn't necessarily mean anything for the 20-year, but it is interesting that the long end is seeing less official demand, although some of the private buying has gone sort of parallel, because right. the dynamics, though, are not as great for the hedging front.
1: Yeah. Hey, Michael, great to catch up with you. Great to get your thoughts this morning on that breaking news. That's Bloomberg's Michael Ball. And let's get a check on your markets this morning. The S&P, again, it is now rallying up 0.4% after clocking three consecutive days of losses. Mirror image on the NASDAQ 100, also up 0.4%. Perhaps we are sacrificing the dollar in order to get the yields down. The dollar now down by 0.5%. Brent crude still above $91. A barrel, and let's just take a quick look at the curve, because as Michael was laying out, it is relief this morning. We're down by as much as 8.6 basis points on your 30-year yield. That is now below 520. Coming up on the show, President Trump hits pause on Canada tariffs as a tentative deal takes shape. This is Open Interest.
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4: On the latest edition of the Wall Street Week podcast, Treasury yields are up even as the Fed holds pat on rate increases. Rick Rieder of BlackRock explains what the yield curve is telling us and whether investors should be concerned in the face of so much uncertainty.
5: I think the big deal is, you know, you've got a tremendous amount of fiscal that has to be financed. And I think people worry about, you know, is the Bank of Japan going to raise rate? Is the Bank of Japan going to be hawkish to support the currency? And heretofore, they've been a bit deliberate in terms of moving it. This moving in September to sort of stabilize the currency is a big deal. Intervention, you know, I've watched intervention happen over time. You need to really keep going with a lot of firepower. I would argue it's not the most durable way to get there. Markets, once they see it, they open an eye towards it, but then they need to keep seeing it. I think you got to get that policy. You got to get monetary policy to a place that people believe that you're going to raise the rate, you're going to be hawkish when you need to be. And I think out of Japan, we need to see that. And I think you're going to see a move in September. Maybe they wait till December, but I think that'll be important for the markets to stabilize. The one thing I will say about Japan that's different than in the past, and US-Japan, it used to be, I mean, I'm managing money two decades ago, the flows between Japan and the US were quite intense, obviously from a trade perspective, but also from a treasury JGB perspective. You had an awful lot that was going back and forth, domestic accounts in Japan and otherwise. It's not that large today. So think about China has become a much bigger influence, and obviously in trade, also in from a monetary point of view in terms of from the bond side.
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1: Let's get you some high-interest stories. So look at what's making headlines around the world. Long-dated treasuries are rallying after the Treasury Department said it will at least double buybacks in the sector. The move is aimed at improving liquidity, they say, after 30-year yields recently reached their highest level since 2007. The Treasury cited strong demand from market participants for expanded operations, but of course there has been some criticism lobbed at them that perhaps this is just QE in disguise. The UAE is cutting economic ties with Iran after accusing Tehran of firing ballistic missiles at its territory. Iran is denying responsibility. The move adds pressure on Tehran after peace talks stalled, and traffic through the Strait of Hormuz remains well below pre-war levels. And President Trump is delaying 50% tariffs on billions of dollars of Canadian goods for 3 days, saying the U.S. and Canada are close to a trade deal. The White House says that Canada has agreed to address barriers on U.S. autos, dairy, and alcohol. But Prime Minister Mark Carney says important work remains. The pause came less than 2 hours before the tariffs were set to take effect. Let's get more on this. Joining us now from Washington is Bloomberg Washington correspondent Tyler Kendall. Tyler, do we have any details on what this pause and what the agreements might look like and if an agreement is actually even close?
12: Well, Danny, as you're outlining, we still have a lot of big questions here, considering that the White House came out and said that the two sides reached a deal, but Canada wasn't so definitive. Canadian Prime Minister Mark Carney falling short of saying that they had this deal done. We did get this document from the White House, which outlined that Canada is willing to take steps in regard to some of these issues where the U.S. has really been highlighting, whether that be alcohol or investment laws in Canada related to auto production. The USTR did tell us that the agreement will include, quote, comprehensive market access for U.S. goods, economic security commitments, and what they're calling digital trade alignment, but we haven't really gotten details beyond that. Keep in mind the context here is that President Trump was about to lobby these 50% tariffs under Section 338. This is a tariff authority that has never been used before, but does give the president the power to issue levies if the U.S. believes that U.S. commerce is being discriminated against. But importantly, the real crux of the trade issues between the U.S. and Canada right now have to do with those auto tariffs and those lumber tariffs, not under Section 338, but under Section 232. Those are those national security concerns that the administration has really tried to pile on in a bid to boost domestic production and protect our own markets. So the fact that we didn't really get movement on that does leave questions on where this is going to go. Even with all these questions, though, Danny, it is considered to be a relatively positive step, considering the tensions between the two countries have really been ratcheting up. And we saw the U.S. fail to renew the USMCA agreement. We're expecting years of negotiations, but maybe this could be some sort of sign that they are making progress on a broader deal.
1: Tyler, meanwhile, domestically, we are getting first reads on how the electorate is feeling. Yesterday, we spoke about the importance of the Florida primaries. We have the results of those in hand. What did we learn?
12: So there's a few different races that we can pull on here, Danny. If we start with the U.S. Senate race in Florida, that was Angie Nixon. I can't even understate how surprising, perhaps, I think it's fair to say, her win was. She was up against somebody considered to have national name recognition. That was Alexander Vindman, known for testifying during the impeachment proceedings against President Trump. But if we look at sheer numbers, Vindman spent $9 million by the end of July compared to Nixon's $900,000. And it will no doubt bolster progressive momentum, but it does also likely weaken Democrats' chance to flip this seat. It is currently being held by Senator Ashley Moody. She was appointed to fill the gap left once Marco Rubio became the Secretary of State. So there's going to be a dynamic to watch there, whether or not progressive momentum can actually translate into wins for the Democratic Party come the general and the electability question. Very quickly, on the other side, the race that we were watching was, of course, the gubernatorial primary. Byron Donalds did end up clinching that. We spoke about this yesterday. He was considered to be the relatively more moderate candidate facing off some more far-right challengers that wanted this nomination. Danny, he is emerging with a massive war chest, more than $100 million. He has some big backers behind him, both in the political space, President Trump, but also names like Ken Griffin.
1: Tyler, thank you very much for your reporting this morning and every morning. Bloomberg's Tyler Kendall, live from the White House. Coming up on the show, we're going to catch up with Bloomberg Tech's Ed Ludlow on SK Hynix's share buyback and the growing backlash over data centers. This is Bloomberg.
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20: I don't necessarily align myself with the idea that wherever the U.S. tries to withdraw from a geography or something, China will try to step in. I think it can certainly embolden them, even if they don't want to take action immediately. Certainly, they may feel like they could, and potentially the probability of success goes up, if you will. So they're doing all of this. I think on the other hand, vis-a-vis even the United States, though, on the other hand, even when they're showing up here, they are taking an aggressive tack. They're saying, look, we're watching what's happening in Congress. We're watching that, you know, you guys are not blaming us for an election interference, and we don't like this. Don't try to threaten the troops. So apparently the tough talk is happening behind the scenes.
0: I think oftentimes all of us kind of look at this from the perspective of the U.S. and what's the U.S. have in it. But maybe we could bring you in to look from the vantage point of China right now, right? There are economic pressures internally. How do those play in this broader discussion?
20: The economy internally is pretty weak. Not only is the consumption side weak, the household side weak, and not only are they completely sort of failing to embark upon this economic transition that they've been talking about for, you know, decade and a half, really, yeah, certainly at least the last 5-6 years in earnest, they are failing on all those accounts, yet they are able to, because the export machinery is running, they're able to you know, show up at the table and deal with not with the U.S. not just as competitors and equals, but you know, ones that oftentimes look like they have the cards.
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1: SK Hynix shares higher this morning after announcing a nearly $30 billion share buyback. Shares up 5%. Let's bring in Bloomberg Tech host Ed Ludlow. Ed, what do we make of the size and the timing of this announcement?
21: Yeah, it's a shareholder return policy to stabilize the stock, right? So SK's Korean shares are up 150% year to date. They rose 275% last year, but they are down significantly since the highs of June, where everyone was so fixated on high bandwidth memory. SK has a 60% market share for high bandwidth memory chips that go into data center. But what's really interesting about the mechanism of the buyback is that SK then cancels those shares instead of holding them under treasury stock. And if you remember, when SK did its listing of ADRs, they had issued new stock diluting shareholders, which was a particular grievance of the retail shareholder. So they're kind of unwinding that by doing this buyback, then cancel, but also saying, with everything that's going on in the world of AI and all of their capital commitments in Korea and here in the United States, they're committed to doing 50% of cash flows as returns to shareholders, which, you know, again, stabilization of the stock.
1: Yeah, stabilization, that helped this morning. The Treasury clearly stabilizing things too. Ed, elsewhere, sure. I wonder how much of this story is starting to register among investors, and that is this political pushback ahead of the midterms that we're seeing on data centers. Josh Shapiro, yeah, of Pennsylvania becoming the latest to restrict data center development.
21: Yes.
1: We're working through, again, all of these local races at the moment. How much is that weighing on these companies' plans? Because they've committed a lot of capital to doing just that, building data centers in the U.S.
21: Yeah, American citizens' view of data centers is an issue for this midterm cycle. There is a very important feature on the Bloomberg today from the team that looks at the data on how that's manifested so far this year. So in the first 3 months of the year, $130 billion worth of projects, about 75 data center projects, were blocked in just the first 3 months of the year by varying local initiatives who are pushing back against their impact on communities. That three-month tally is the same as all of the projects that were disrupted in full year 25. And it's completely bipartisan. It's not unique to Democratic states or Republican states. It is pretty much across the board. There are certainly some areas of focus within that. Michigan and Georgia account for many projects that right now are facing local opposition. And, you know, I would just go out and read like the full spectrum of reporting that's on the Bloomberg. There are even races at the gubernatorial level, for example, in Florida, where competing sides of the data center NIMBY debate are both backing the same candidate. You know, it shows you the bipartisan nature of this issue.
1: Thank you so much. Great to see you this morning. Looking forward, as always, to Bloomberg Tech, 11 a.m. Eastern. That's Bloomberg Tech host Ed Ludlow. Let's continue this conversation and bring in UBS Global Wealth Head of Global Equity Strategy, Nadia Lavelle. Nadia, great to see you. I wonder, we talk a lot about midterm risk, and I wonder how much of that should now concentrate on the risk to these hyperscalers and any of these big data center build-out projects. If, to Ed's point, what's emerging is a bipartisan NIMBYism to say we do not want data centers

0: will emerge in some sort of an agreement with the various states, because reality is America needs to keep up in this arms race, right, to build data centers, to get to continue to deploy AI. And so this can eventually become more of a national issue and less of so localized.
1: That's where I wanted to go, because I did have a conversation with Brookfield that one of their latest data center announcements was on federal land. And I asked them, that surely can't be a coincidence that you're looking to federal land where states can't block it. But in the race for this, how important is it to the U.S. government, considering we're not just trying to support these tech companies, but we're also competing against China, which can freely build wherever they want a data center?
0: And we know that one of the advantages that China has right now is really energy, right? And, you know, cheaper energy. And so I do think that that's part of the story. And that's why we don't think that this gets derailed, that there will be some sort of a negotiation around that. And do think that eventually there will be government support. Then there is government support from the current administration around building out data centers and around our race in AI. And so I would expect that to continue. But yes, you're going to see some pockets around this, particularly around every election cycle has its issues, right? And this seems to be the one as we head into midterms and probably even into 2028 and presidential cycle.
1: All right, Nadia, stick with us. We have to get through the opening bell. Nadia Lavelle, a quick check on your markets ahead of that opening bell. Just a few minutes to play for, and we are looking at higher equities as yields come in by now nearly 6 basis points on your 10-year yield. On the other side of this break, we'll have your opening bell.
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4: From the Sky News Centre at 2, a manhunt is underway after two men were found stabbed to death in Glasgow. The bodies of Paul Lafferty and Gary Beeson were found at a flat in the Partick area on Sunday afternoon. Detective Superintendent Cheryl Kelly has been speaking at the scene. She says a motive hasn't been established yet, but the timeline has.
5: Gary and Paul were seen in the Partick area on Friday morning, and that's how we're focusing our attention, from Friday morning at 9 a.m. until 5 p.m. on Sunday afternoon.
4: Rail investigators say they've identified track irregularities near to where a train derailed in East Sussex. 30 people were injured, two of them seriously, near Lewes last week. Israel's military has opened a criminal investigation into the killing of 15 Palestinian aid workers in southern Gaza last March. Proceedings into 5-year-old Hind Rajab's death in January 2024 have also started. The Prime Minister wants every rough sleeper in England to be offered a way off the streets by Christmas. Andy Burnham says his plans will be funded by an investment of over £100 million. The Conservatives say there's no detail on how the scheme will be delivered, but the founder of The Big Issue, Lord John Bird, is hopeful it's the first step towards long-term change.
6: This amount of money does open the door to helping to create a situation where you have a government policy which is followed throughout the whole of the life of the government and isn't just kind of done a bit here and done a bit there.
4: Yellow weather warnings for thunderstorms have been issued for northern areas of England and Wales. Forecasters are also warning of potential flash flooding across Scotland, Northern Ireland and Northern England. And in cricket, the first test at Headingley has resumed after lunch and rain, with England having started the match well under returning captain Joe Root. A short time ago, Pakistan were 30 for 2. Ollie Robinson took both wickets, including one with the first ball of the day. From Sky News, I'm Johnny.
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1: Let's get this trading day started. Moments away from the bell, this is Bloomberg Open Interest. I am Danny Berger. Stocks snapping three consecutive days of losses, the first time we've done that in about a month's time, thanks to a rally we're seeing in Treasuries after the Treasury stepped in with increased buybacks, as much as double on the long end. S&P futures up 0.4, as is the Nasdaq. Dow Jones also playing around the same level. Bringing

0: as the customers are there, but the challenge is getting enough product out the door. You're seeing shares of Honeywell up by about 2.5%. Next up, over to retail, Jeffrey's upgrading the Dollar Tree to hold, saying shoppers are starting to come back. And while Target's still a threat, the firm likes what Dollar Tree is doing with its prices as well as its customer traffic. Shares up by about 2.7%. And finally, Danny, remember what it felt like all of our lives were spent on Zoom at one point? Well, Bank of America's taking on coverage of the company with a new buy rating, saying Zoom is becoming more than just video calls and a bigger part of how we communicate at work. We'll get a fresh look at the company when it reports earnings next week, but as for now, shares up by about 2.5%. Those are your top calls. Danny?
1: Nora, thank you very much. Now let's get through to the huge news coming from Moderna, a potential breakthrough in the fight against skin cancer. Merck and Moderna said that their personalized vaccine helped cut the reoccurrence of melanoma in a large late-stage trial. Let's get to Bloomberg Intelligence senior pharmaceutical analyst Sam Fazeli. Sam, I say huge news because the market reaction has been huge. So in the pharmaceutical world, is this a really big breakthrough?
2: Oh, hi, Danny. I think the best share price to look at is Merck, because that's where you're getting dilution of the involvement of short covering that's probably going on in the Moderna share price move at the open. So that's giving us a 6-7%, 9% rise, right? This is huge for Merck, depending on the data. Remember, the press release only says that they succeeded at this interim level. So it is a groundbreaking thing. It's a cancer vaccine, although they call it individualized neoantigen therapy. It's a vaccine, essentially, and it's one of the first to be showing in this kind of big indication using mRNA that you might be able to do this, which I think, therefore, there's a lot coming in here also for hopes for other indications, Danny.
1: Is there a risk, though, Sam, with the political climate, especially where I am in the United States and sort of the growing anti-vax movement, that as successful as this is, maybe the uptake rate will be limited because of that?
2: Yeah, I don't think so. I don't think that cancer has the same issues as infectious diseases or COVID or flu would have. And so, to be honest with you, if this is the good data in terms of the groups of patients that are responding in terms of the magnitude of the benefit, and let's not forget, Merck has called this clinically meaningful, not just statistically significant, clinically meaningful. When pharma companies say that, it usually means that they're seeing a meaningful, significant benefit. Not just a statistical 20% reduction. So we're now, I think, setting up for a 30-35% reduction in the risk of recurrence of disease in these patients. So that would be a good win for patients for sure, and quite clearly for the share prices.
1: Sam, thank you so much for joining us. A really fascinating story. Sam Fazeli from Bloomberg Intelligence. Coming up, Treasury Secretary Scott Bessent stepping in as long-term yields hit decade highs. We're now down by more than eight basis points on your 30-year yield as it forces gold to rally and the dollar to come in. That's next. This is Bloomberg.
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4: On the latest edition of the Bloomberg Intelligence podcast, a conversation with Lindsay Dutch, our consumer hardline senior analyst on Home Depot's results.
5: So I think that the second quarter beat was really more on the consumer side than the pro side. But you're absolutely right that the pros are becoming a more and more important piece of the business for Home Depot. They want to serve that customer better. They think that growth going forward is better. That is a $700 billion addressable market, a huge market, growing very quickly. So the pro remains important. Pro spending is solid. You know, they still have same expectations for SRS, which is an acquisition that they made, you know, this year, grow mid-single digits organically. But 2Q was really about the DIY consumer.
6: The first half, I mean, that top line of 5% looks pretty good to me. And it looks like their guidance, if I'm reading it right, is looking for a slower growth in the second half. What are they saying about that?
5: So the top line, you know, there's some acquisitions in there that's sort of helping that top line exceed organic growth. Same store sales, though, 1.7%, the best in a couple of years. That was really driven, you know, Canada was strong, Mexico was strong, but the U.S. even put up a 1.3%. And it seemed like, you know, some of their spring assortment did very well. Big ticket items, think grills, patio furniture, gardening items. It seems that they did pretty well in the quarter. Same store sales were building. holding June stronger than May, July stronger than June. So pretty solid, but then there's a lot of caution, as you mentioned, Paul, when we look at the outlook, that back half looks like there could be, you know, a pullback.
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1: A big story driving markets this morning, the Treasury announcing that it will at least double the size of its liquidity support for buybacks in longer dated treasuries. Let's bring in Bloomberg Intelligence U.S. rate strategist Ira Jersey. Ira, the Treasury says it's stepping in to support liquidity, but should we also read this as the Treasury putting a ceiling on long-term yields?
7: Well, I think they would certainly like to see long-term yields come down a little bit, and certainly they have, at least for now. You know, this is a little bit like maybe the beginning of a larger coordinated effort between, you know, issuance or buybacks and other things to try to arrest the sell-off that we've seen in the long end of the yield curve. One of the problems, though, that the Treasury is going to have is this doesn't do anything for the deficit. It doesn't improve the deficit at all, so there's still going to be a lot of issuance. It's just a matter about where along the curve it's going to be.
1: I guess the question is, if that doesn't help then and we continue to see yields drift higher after this, Ira, is the next logical step outright cutting long-term issuance?
7: Yeah, and we actually wouldn't be surprised if they actually cut 20-year issuance in particular a little bit. It's kind of a sector that is very unloved, and I don't think it's been performing the way that some on the Treasury Borrowing Advisory Committee and others at Treasury had hoped. So it wouldn't surprise us at all if they cut the 20-year a little bit. There's still decent demand at the long end. You know, you look at the auctions, and we do have another auction today, so that'll be interesting to see how that goes in the 20-year. But last week's 30-year auction went fine, and you know, yes, at much higher yields. But keep in mind, like, issuance is only part of the story here. We have to remember that a big reason why you have much higher yields is everything from Fed credibility to yields globally going up. So, you know, a lot of the moves overnight, for example, were being led by Japan, not being led by Treasuries. So so this isn't just a U.S. story. It is a global story and a global phenomenon.
1: Right. I guess on the other side of things for the Treasury, what would be the justification right now, Ira, if you see any, of needing to support this market in the form of increased liquidity?
7: Yeah, liquidity, quite frankly, has been okay. When you look at things like bid offers, I think that they call these liquidity operations, and it is a little bit more like I was mentioning, an operation twist. And the Treasury Department does have precedent for this. It's been 60 years since they did the original operation twist, but nonetheless, you know, they're issuing more short-term debt. They're now going to be buying back some longer-term debt. But to your point, like at the next refunding announcement in November, it's very possible that they incrementally change the amount of issuance at the long end in order to try to keep long end interest rates a little bit lower than they have been more recently. The best thing that the government could do is try to, basically reduce the deficit. But, you know, they've tried that, right? That was the whole thing that Elon Musk was trying to do, and it just hasn't worked because so much of it is structural that you're going to wind up needing to actually increase issuance at some point in 2027. In order to keep up with both the deficit and then all the maturing debt that is really starting to ramp up actually kind of now.
1: There's some interesting points of tension that this sets us up for. One, which has been commented on already, this idea that Treasury Secretary Scott Bessent had criticized his predecessor, Janet Yellen, for intervening in the debt markets in a way that seemed like stealth QE. The other one, Ira, that I'm more interested in exploring is how this sets us up with this Fed, with a Fed governor who, for one, wants markets to be independent of monetary policy moves, and now it's a market that is moving based on Treasury moves, and two, a Fed governor who has said that in large part, it seemed like part of his hold was because bond yields were moved going higher and doing some of the work for him. How does this complicate things to have the Treasury stepping in and to a large degree, at least in the short term, dictating market moves?
7: Well, we always forget there's actually in the Federal Reserve Act, there's this really awkward statement that the Fed's been contending with for the last, 113 years. And that is that they're supposed to maintain moderate longer term interest rates. But they don't. But the Congress hasn't defined what moderate means. When you look at where, yields are now, Kevin Warsh has to be saying to himself, OK, how might I keep moderate longer term interest rates and how do I do that? And one of the ways to potentially do to potentially get long term interest rates down, ironically, is by raising short-term interest rates to get inflation expectations down, maybe growth expectations down a little bit, and all of that might help the long end of the yield curve. Now, he's probably not going to do that. I think that Kevin Warsh, that Chair Warsh, would like to maintain interest rates where they are, even lower them over time. But there is certainly a case to be made to that if your ultimate goal is to get long-term interest rates down, short-term interest rates maybe need to go up, at least temporarily.
1: So just quickly here, Ira, only about 30 seconds. Does this impact how Kevin Warsh is thinking or what the Fed does from here to have this movement in long-term yields?
7: Yeah, I don't think very much. You're talking about 8 basis points. We've sold off, 40-ish basis points in 10s and 30s over the last 2 months. So I think that, a little bit of this is retracement. And the move itself, when you take it in the big picture, it's only about 2 days of what's been priced in terms of daily movements.
1: Ira, wonderful to have you on. Thank you for joining us. Ira Jersey from our Bloomberg Intelligence team. Coming up, we're going to continue this conversation. Kathy Bostjancic will be joining us. Plus, Betterment CEO on insights into Gen Z's long-term investment strategy. Hint, it has to do with sports betting. And the CEO of TrueCar discusses looming auto tariffs as Trump puts the brakes on with Canada for 3 days.
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13: There is more than one reason backing up Ukraine bonds. One of them is strong global risk sentiment. Investors are willing to deploy cash in several risky names from Venezuela to Ukraine to chase yield. And there aren't many countries in Europe, in emerging Europe, which offers 12%, 13% yield to investors. Ukraine also benefits from very strong European financial support. It recently got $90 billion loan from the European Union. Many European nations, maybe including Germany, they see Ukraine fighting against Russia for Europe, defending Europe. And this strong financial support also has helped Ukraine bonds. And another thing is also the recent battlefield wins by Ukraine, deployment of drone technology, which convinced investors that a collapse of the Ukrainian defense is less likely. Russia will have to agree to some sort of a deal with Ukraine and a total surrender of Ukraine.
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0: you know, other players like that that could get hit and have been hit. They've been donating share, I think, to Walmart and Target and others.
1: Joel, so I'm really interested in the Lowe's reaction that we've seen this morning. The initial read pre-market was a drop. This idea that the housing market is weak, Lowe's is more exposed to a DIYer than a Home Depot, less professional services, and yet we get this rally 4.5%. Well, what did you make of what we heard from Lowe's?
0: Yeah, I was a little surprised by that too, you know, especially when you saw it in comparison to Home Depot yesterday, and Home Depot put up better sales trends. Now, what was interesting on the call with Lowe's, they pointed out that, you know, Home Depot benefited from the tariff refunds a little bit earlier than Lowe's did. And they directly commented that they felt that Home Depot was aggressive with promotions. I don't know if they were overly aggressive with promotions. I don't know if that's a fair assessment of really Home Depot's strength and how well they did in the quarter. But there is the perception that with Lowe's getting some of those tariff refunds to come in the future, and they should have some more of them in the second half. Those are not baked into the guidance. The theoretically, numbers should be a little bit better than what they're saying. But clearly, they painted an arguably more cautious picture of the consumer than what Home Depot did yesterday.
1: Joe, can we just wrap this up? You mentioned a bit throughout, but I would love to just get your read. Set us up for Walmart. What are you expecting? What should we be looking out for?
0: Yeah, I think Walmart's going to have a good quarter. I mean, we're looking for, you know, their same store sales in the core Walmart U.S. business to be up 3.8%. I think that's around where the street is. There's concern among investors that Walmart sales have slowed this quarter. And then people always look at how strong Target was. It was much better. Maybe they're taking market share. I again think they both can kind of go after the market and win and take share from others. So we're still thinking Walmart's going to have pretty good results. I think they're going to be able to flow through to the bottom line and have a solid quarter. I don't know that we'll get an increase in guidance, probably just a maintenance of the guidance at this point. But we think that just kind of sticking the landing would be a good thing for Walmart and to get that stock moving again.
1: And we'll hear from them about 7 a.m. tomorrow before the opening bell. Joe, great to have you on. Thanks for joining us, Joe Feldman of Telsey. Still ahead, Shoe Car CEO Scott Painter on looming auto tariffs as the U.S. and Canada say that they are nearing a trade deal. That conversation is coming up. This is Bloomberg Open Interest.
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8: On the latest edition of the Wall Street Week podcast, Treasury yields are up even as the Fed holds pat on rate increases. Rick Rieder of BlackRock explains what the yield curve is telling us and whether investors should be concerned in the face of so much uncertainty.
9: I think the big deal is, you know, you've got a tremendous amount of fiscal that has to be financed. And I think people worry about, you know, is the Bank of Japan going to raise rate? Is the Bank of Japan going to be hawkish to support the currency? And heretofore, they've been a bit deliberate in terms of moving it. This moving in September to sort of stabilize the currency is a big deal. Intervention, you know, I've watched intervention happen over time. You need to really keep going with a lot of firepower. I would argue it's not the most durable way to get there. Markets, once they see it, they open an eye towards it, but then they need to keep seeing it. I think you got to get that policy. You got to get monetary policy to a place that people believe that you're going to raise the rate, you're going to be hawkish when you need to be. And I think out of Japan, we need to see that. And I think you're going to see a move in September. Maybe they wait till December, but I think that'll be important for the markets to stabilize. The one thing I will say about Japan that's different than in the past, and U.S. Japan, it used to be, I mean, I'm managing money two decades ago, the flows between Japan and the U.S. were quite intense, obviously from a trade perspective, but also from a treasury JGB perspective. You had an awful lot that was going back and forth, domestic accounts in Japan and otherwise. It's not that large today. So anything about China has become a much bigger influence, and obviously in trade, also in from a monetary point of view in terms of from the bond side.
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0: On to their declines, down 9 basis points as Treasuries rally after the Treasury said that they would double the size at least of buybacks on the long end of the curve. They say it's for liquidity. Gold also rallies off the back of that. The dollar sinks. NVIDIA shares are down this morning. Again, part of the reason that tech is down. SK Hynix, though, they're up with the company buying back more shares. So a lot of soothing things by buying back various instruments this morning. Merck and Moderna together announcing a key treatment for cancer, an mRNA vaccine that helps stop the reoccurrence of melanoma. Moderna, Sam Vizzelli was telling us that there are a lot of shorts on this stock, so you're seeing some short covering along with the big rally on this breakthrough treatment. Nebius, an issuance from them, means shares come down. Oracle, so much pressure on data centers. We learned that Pennsylvania is also the latest to restrict data center development, so Oracle falling off the back of that. Coming up, Betterment CEO Sarah Levy discusses their new survey on Gen Z and sports betting. This is Open Interest.
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4: We've been talking about this elusive upgrade cycle for quite a while. 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
5: On the base iPhone product today, I think we're dealing with, as you say, an extended replacement cycle. 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That's now blown out.
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0: A new survey from Betterment found that Gen Z is blurring the lines between sports betting and investing. More than a quarter of Gen Z investors see gambling on sports as part of their long-term financial strategy. And half have pulled money meant for investments to bet on sports. For more details, let's bring in the CEO of Betterment, Sarah Levy. Sarah, should we be concerned about this?
10: I mean, it's not a great fact, right? So I think, you know, gambling has always existed. And as we know, the casino always wins. So my feeling is gambling's okay, but it should be part of your entertainment budget, not part of your long-term savings goals.
0: Well, what's happened that's blurred the lines? Again, if they're seeing this as an investment, what in the sports betting universe has made this, I guess we have more accessibility from apps, but why is this mentality forming?
10: Well, I think accessibility is exactly the right answer, right? And I also think it's the proximity to investment apps that they trust. And so it's not just that it's widely available, it's that it's literally sitting alongside places where you can save for your retirement

0: Singh says Nvidia falls, Oracle falls. There seems to be some pressure building around data center adjacent stocks, considering the pushback we're getting as we head into this midterms of being able to actually build data centers. We'll have more on that conversation at the end of the hour. But you also are seeing the thing supporting this market, 10-year yields. Those are falling by 6 basis points. Even more extreme on the long end of the curve as the Treasury steps in to boost a buyout back on the long end of the curve, doubling it at the very least. Brent crude, that's still trading above $91 a barrel. Let's look at some of the other movers this morning. With that is Nora Melinda. Hey, Nora.
1: Hey, Danny. Let's start with retail. Shares of Target hitting their highest level in nearly 2 years. The company lifted its full-year guide with Target in the midst of a sales turnaround after 3 straight years of declining revenue. The stock's up more than 60% year-to-date, up about 4.7% this morning. And Lowe's also in the green. That's even after cutting its forecast. Analysts say weaker sales were already priced in, and the lower forecast could make it easier for Lowe's to surprise from here. Shares of the company up about 4% this morning. And finally, Merck and Moderna are both jumping on promising results for their experimental skin cancer vaccine. And when I say jumping, Moderna is up triple digits, actually up about 96% right now. The vaccine cut the risk of melanoma coming back, so that's why you're seeing both stocks being rewarded. Those are your morning movers. Danny.
0: Nora, thank you very much. Coming up on the show, we're going to be speaking with the TrueCar CEO, Scott Painter, about what tariffs could mean for car prices. That's coming up next. This is Open Interest.
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5: There is more than one reason backing up Ukraine bonds. One of them is strong global risk sentiment. Investors are willing to deploy cash in several risky names from Venezuela to Ukraine to chase yield. And there aren't many countries in Europe, in emerging Europe, which offers 12%, 13% yield to investors. Ukraine also benefits from very strong European financial support. It recently got $90 billion loan from the European Union. Many European nations, maybe including Germany, they see Ukraine fighting against Russia for Europe, defending Europe. And this strong financial support also has helped Ukraine bonds. And another thing is also the recent battlefield wins by Ukraine, deployment of drone technology, which convinced investors that a collapse of the Ukrainian defense is less likely. Russia will have to agree to some sort of a deal with Ukraine and a total surrender of Ukraine.
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0: This is Open Interest, and you're looking at the Principal Room. Coming up on Bloomberg Deals, an exclusive interview with Matt McClure, Global Co-Head of Investment Banking at Goldman Sachs, 12 p.m. New York time. 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

0: cash, right? They're expanding in Korea domestically. And as SK Group Chair Che told me, they have ambitions to the United States as well.
1: Right, right. Yeah, you raise a good question. Why would they raise this money in the United States through the ADRs and then also dish it out in Korea? There are a couple of things going on here. First of all, there was a bit more bullishness in the AI market a few weeks ago when you talked to Che about their listing there and they were able to raise that money. They also want to globalize their investor base. They want to get more U.S. investors. They want to make it easier for U.S. investors to buy into their shares in particular. Also, there's a mismatch in the valuations right now. The ADRs in the U.S. trade at a higher multiple than the Korean shares. So effectively what SK Hynix is doing here is they've sold shares at a higher multiple in the United States, and they're buying back their lower cost shares in Korea. So they're taking advantage of this arbitrage trade, which I think we've talked on this show before. Individual investors are not able to conduct that arbitrage because of some technical reasons. There's a cap on what they can convert, but SK Hynix is able to proceed with that.
0: Bloomberg's Peter Elstrom is going to be back later in the hour. We're going to talk more about the big stories from Asia Tech later on. Coming up, ahead of its potential mega IPO, Anthropic's credit facility is set to exceed $10 billion. We have the details next. This is Bloomberg Tech.
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5: So I think that the second quarter beat was really more on the consumer side than the pro side. But you're absolutely right that the pros are becoming a more and more important piece of the business for Home Depot. They want to serve that customer better. They think that growth going forward is better. That is a $700 billion addressable market, a huge market growing very quickly. So the pro remains important. Pro spending is solid. You know, they still have same expectations for SRS, which is an acquisition that they made, you know, this year, grow mid-single digits organically. But 2Q was really about the DIY consumer.
6: The first half, I mean, that top line of 5% looks pretty good to me. And it looks like their guidance, if I'm reading it right, is looking for a slower growth in the second half. What are they saying about that?
5: So the top line, you know, there's some acquisitions in there that's sort of helping that top line exceed organic growth. Same store sales, though, 1.7%, the best in a couple of years. That was really driven, you know, Canada was strong, Mexico was strong, but the U.S. even put up a 1.3%. And it seemed like, you know, some of their spring assortment did very well. Big ticket items, think grills, patio furniture, gardening items. It seems that they did pretty well in the quarter. Same store sales were built. June stronger than May, July stronger than June. So pretty solid. But then there's a lot of caution, as you mentioned, Paul, when we look at the outlook, that back half looks like there could be, you know, a pullback.
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0: Alphabet paid just under 7% to borrow longer-dated funds in its debut Australian dollar bond offering, its highest ever, underscoring how hyperscalers are facing rising costs to finance their AI ambitions. The multi-part deal saw Google's parent company selling $3.9 billion of debt with the yield on the 20-year tranche. The rising costs also underscore a global trend of surging borrowing costs as long-end government bond yields are at multi-decade highs. Another top story is talks of going public continue. Anthropic's revolving credit facility is anticipated to rise above its approximately $10 billion target, according to sources. That would be a substantial increase over a $2.5 billion five-year facility Anthropic secured last year, though the sources say discussions are still ongoing. Bloomberg's Sridhar Natarajan joins us now. There's something really interesting here, which is basically, based on our reporting, Anthropic is proposing to extend the facility. It's the response of the banks who are trying to get in place for a potential IPO that I find most interesting. Explain that.
7: They've applied

0: reason backing up Ukraine bonds. One of them is strong global risk sentiment. Investors are willing to deploy cash in several risk names from Venezuela to Ukraine to chase yield. And there aren't many countries in Europe, in emerging Europe, which offers 12%, 13% yield to investors. Ukraine also benefits from very strong European financial support. It recently got $90 billion loan from the European Union. Many European nations, maybe including Germany, they see Ukraine fighting against Russia for Europe, defending Europe, and this strong financial support also has helped Ukraine bonds. And another thing is also the recent battlefield wins by Ukraine, deployment of drone technology, which convinced investors that a collapse of the Ukrainian defense is less likely. Russia will have to agree to some sort of a deal with Ukraine and a total surrender of Ukraine.
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2: Let's go over to New York, where Bloomberg's Yahira Anand is standing by. Yahira, take it away.
3: Hi, Ed. It's time now for Talking Tech. First up, TikTok is exploring a feature that would allow users to send each other money in direct messages, a move signaling the app's expansion into financial services. The evidence of the feature, which is already available in Southeast Asia as TikTok Pay, was found inside of code hidden in the current version of the platform's American iPhone app. Plus, Amazon is planning to expand its drone delivery operation to at least 5 more states in the coming months. Prime Air drones will begin delivering packages in several new markets, including Chicago and Atlanta, with the expansion eventually reaching nearly 500 U.S. cities and towns. That's a 6-fold increase from its current footprint. And the AI cloud company Nebius is said to be pricing the sale of $4.5 billion in convertible bonds Wednesday today after the closing bell. Sources say the firm is marketing the bonds maturing in 2030 with a 0 to 0.5% coupon and 40 to 45% conversion premium. Ed.
2: Thank you, Yahira. Big tech is turning on the charm, spending on upbeat ads, donating to local charities, and making new concessions, all to win over local communities who are concerned about the data center build-out. Bloomberg's Brody Ford, part of the team that dug into this in another must-read on Bloomberg today. There's a data point that jumps out at me. In the first 3 months of this year, $130 billion worth of data center projects were basically put on hold or disrupted by local resistance, more than all of last year. Take that and tell me the story.
4: I have been shocked. About every couple months, it feels like the data center opposition just keeps growing. It's become this really bipartisan issue that cuts a lot across a bunch of different ideologies. I mean, folks effectively are worried that it's going to mess up their power or their water, or they're just upset about AI, and this is kind of the most tangible thing they can fight. And fight they have been, right? I mean, 75 data center projects delayed in just 3 months. And we got to remember, there's so much money tied up in each of these centers in many cases that even, say, a 6-month delay can mean something pretty material for these companies' earnings. And so tech companies were used to being just, they could walk into cities and get tax incentives, and they've really had to change their tone and kind of put on that smile.
2: Yes. You detail case studies in Michigan and Georgia, but there's one case study, Project Jupiter, Oracle's project in New Mexico.
4: Yeah.
2: What do we need to know?
4: You ask anybody about Oracle and what their vibe is. I mean, it's Larry Ellison. It's win at all costs. They're not nice. They're not cuddly. But now all of a sudden, Oracle is sponsoring rodeos and food kitchens and archaeological parks because they're going on this whole charm offensive saying that Oracle's going to be a great neighbor.

0: this country. Bloomberg's Brodie Ford, thank you.
1: Thank you.
0: Coming up in the program, is the AI chip crunch finally making its way from data centers into the British shopping basket? We're going to speak with Yael Selfid, Vice Chair and Chief Economist at KPMG next on chip inflation or chipflation. Halftime here in San Francisco. A lot more to come in the program. Stay with us. This is Bloomberg Tech.
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4: Jake Krimmel of Realtor.com writing, the spring and summer housing market has been surprisingly resilient, though there's no guarantee that will last. Jake joins us now for more. Jake, good morning. Good to see you, buddy.
5: Thanks very much for having me.
4: So at the start of this year, entering the spring season, we were really poised for some real activity. Rates were coming in. I felt like there was a decent moment for your industry in a way that it hasn't been in the years gone by. Then it started to go wrong. Can we talk about the year that might have been?
5: I think way back to, you know, the end of February, rates were just below six. We had inflation under control, it seemed, or at least heading in the right direction. Real wages were going up. Fast forward a couple months later, and everything's kind of on its head. So, you know, the 10-year and mortgage rates are up 70 basis points or so since then. I don't have to talk to you two about what's going on with inflation and where rates might go in the future, not to mention consumer confidence. So we're not where we had hoped we would be. However, the low expectations that we've adjusted to with the market has actually managed to beat them. The biggest story for me is still the regional disparity that we're seeing. We're often quoted headline numbers about home sales, about prices, about inventory. And, you know, nationally, inventories are still 11 to 12% below where they were before the pandemic. But if you look across the country and where the price pressures are and aren't, we see a very different story.
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0: Welcome back to Bloomberg Tech. Let's take a look at today's big number, 460%. That's how much Unitree Robotics shares surge during its Shanghai trading debut. Back with us, Bloomberg's executive editor for tech, Peter Elstrom. This was a big moment for humanoid robotics, a big moment for the public markets and humanoid robotics, and an astonishing number for the first day of trading. Give us everything we need to know here.
15: Yeah, that's exactly right. Yeah, Unitree Robotics is one of several humanoid robotics makers within China. It is the first to go public, raise money from the public. In the China markets, they tend to have these big first day pops, but even by those standards, this is quite a big one, 460%. As you say, the market cap of the company now is around $50 billion. It's a quite big company. This company was founded by 36-year-old Wang Xingxing. He's become quite a celebrity within China, within the China tech tech circles in particular. He's sort of seen as one of the new generation of tech up-and-comers after Jack Ma at Alibaba and Pony Ma at Tencent in particular. This is quite a strong debut for them. And the Chinese robotics companies are really gaining a lot of momentum at this point. You see a lot of state support for these companies. You see some of the physical feats that they've been able to do.
1: Yes.
15: They run half marathons. They have robot competitions. This weekend, in fact, there's a robot conference where we're going to see some new tricks.

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4: Inflation has been relatively benign for the last couple months. And so if, in fact, inflation is the concern and it comes back in the second half of the year, I think that becomes a monetary policy issue, which then becomes a equity valuation problem.
5: Right. Next week, the smart folks are going to head out to Jackson Hole, Wyoming. What do you expect to hear from Fed Chairman Warsh, if anything, I guess?
4: I'm certainly not expecting to hear any forward guidance. Okay. I think the decision to participate was in part to make the point that he is not going to offer any concrete forward guidance, but there will be conversations around the event itself. We will have some Fed speakers. We will be able to get a broader sense of how policymakers are approaching the September meeting. And right now, given the economic data that we have seen, the path of least resistance is for no hike, but we still have the August data series.
5: Is the move higher in global rates, is that reflecting the fact that they're is no real forward guidance from the Fed and the market's just going where the market thinks it should be and maybe doing the work for the Fed?
4: Well, Warsh certainly believes that the market is doing some of the heavy lifting for monetary policymakers, which frankly I worry about because that argument is somewhat circular. Eventually, the Fed will need to hike rates if the argument is that the market is doing the heavy lifting. Now, the idea that taking away forward guidance adds uncertainty and uncertainty puts a floor in for nominal rates, that makes sense. That resonates.
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4: On the latest edition of the Wall Street Week podcast, Treasury yields are up even as the Fed holds pat on rate increases. Rick Rieder of BlackRock explains what the yield curve is telling us and whether investors should be concerned in the face of so much uncertainty.
5: I think the big deal is, you know, you've got a tremendous amount of fiscal that has to be financed. And I think people worry about, you know, is the Bank of Japan going to raise rate? Is the Bank of Japan going to be hawkish to support the currency? And heretofore, they've been a bit deliberate in terms of moving it. This moving in September to sort of stabilize the currency is a big deal. Intervention, you know, I've watched intervention happen over time. You need to really keep going with a lot of firepower. I would argue it's not the most durable way to get there. Markets, once they see it, they open an eye towards it, but then they need to keep seeing it. I think you got to get that policy. You got to get monetary policy to a place that people believe that you're going to raise the rate, you're going to be hawkish when you need to be. And I think out of Japan, we need to see that. And I think you're going to see a move in September. Maybe they wait till December, but I think that'll be important for the markets to stabilize. The one thing I will say about Japan that's different than in the past, and U.S. Japan, it used to be, I mean, I'm managing money two decades ago, the flows between Japan and the U.S. were quite intense, obviously from a trade perspective, but also from a treasury JGB perspective. You had an awful lot that was going back and forth, domestic accounts in Japan and otherwise. It's not that large today. So anything about China has become a much bigger influence, and obviously in trade, also in from a monetary point of view in terms of from the bond side.
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0: The trial alleging Meta deceived the public and exploited children on its platforms is underway again today. Attorneys for the 29 states suing Meta called their first witness yesterday. Bloomberg's Madeleine Meckelberg is following the case and joins us now. Let's just summarize what we learned in day one of proceedings.
6: Day one of proceedings, we're opening arguments, so we heard from both sides kind of laying out their roadmap for what we can expect for the rest of the trial. And you're right, the states called their very first witness, who was Arturo Bejar. That's a name that might be familiar to folks who follow Meta and news about this youth safety question. He's a former safety researcher at the company who left in 2021 and has spoken before Congress and at many other trials against Meta about his concerns about safety and his experience raising those safety concerns to executives at Meta. He says they did not take him seriously when he tried to address those issues and tell them that they needed to make some changes. And he'll return to the stand today to continue testifying.
0: I think it's probably worth, given that we have a few weeks to go in this process, that the sort of legal arguments here, there are both state laws where the state's accused a breach, and then there's a very specific federal law violation that is alleged against Meta.
6: That's right. So there's two categories of claims here. The first are consumer protection claims. Those are the state level claims. Those are about states trying to say that Meta has been a deceptive business and that they've made violations of this state law. And then there's this federal Child Privacy Protection Act that the states also allege that Meta violated here. And they're saying that Meta had users under 13 on its platforms and it was knowingly collecting data from those users in violation of this federal law. So two really distinct categories here that set this case apart from some of the other ones we've seen against Meta, which have been personal injury cases claiming harm to a specific individual for their experience on the platforms.
0: Bloomberg's Madeleine Meckelberg, who will continue to follow this trial for the next 6 weeks or so. Thank you very much. That does it for this edition of Bloomberg Tech. Don't forget to check out the podcast. You can find it on the terminal as well as online on Apple, Spotify and iHeart. Essentially, we're halfway through the week and it is a big week in the world of technology. 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
10: The resale market is expected to hit $289 billion this year, more than double its size 5 years ago. The RealReal riding that growth, raising its full-year outlook after a strong second quarter. Joining us now is the company CEO, Rathi Levesque. There's this idea that specifically buys and sells Birkin and Kelly bags, this idea that some of these pieces are investments has really taken off. Rathi, on your platform, which types of clothing items, leather goods are actually investments and see their prices appreciated? Is it just Hermes, the really high-end type luxury, or is it popping up elsewhere?
11: No, it does. It's not just the we call those the marquee brands. It's not just those, actually. Like I said, they're emerging brands. They could be contemporary brands. It's items that are really iconic to maybe that season, that generation. So even think like, you know, mid-tier prices and clothing items that just had a moment. And I think the thing that, you know, is surprising to people is that all of these items are unique, one of a kind, limited edition. So a lot of the items and the value does go up in the secondary market because you can't find them anywhere else.
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10: Welcome to another episode of Bloomberg Deals, the only show dedicated to corporate action reshaping markets. This hour, my exclusive conversation with Matt McClure of Goldman Sachs is his insight into how boardrooms are signaling a readiness for even more deals. And an investigation by federal prosecutors prompting billionaire Mark Walters to explore a range of hasty deals. We're going to bring you the latest and new details emerging about Anthropic ahead of a planned IPO, its revenue and credit facility, both of them growing rapidly. Let's look at today's big deals. And to do that, I am here with Bloomberg Chief Wall Street Correspondent Sri Natarajan and Bloomberg Finance Editor Catherine Chiglinski. Great to see both of you. And first, we want to take a look at a source of some of the notable deals over the last several days. I know both of your teams have been looking at this, and this is Mark Walters. Just a reminder, audience, his holding company, TWG, has been looking at to pull off a range of deals as the DOJ investigates loans on his insurer's balance sheet. Sri, Let me start with you. Why has the DOJ been investigating? Let's just start with the fact that really kicked off a lot of these sales.
16: I think just to take a quick step back, if you go this time last week, that was when the Lakers news broke, that the Los Angeles Lakers were getting sold less than a year after Mark Walter took control of that team. And that's when a lot more questions came to the fore. And that takes us back to the news that Bloomberg has been on for a little bit longer than that, that Mark Walter and his business empire has been under federal scrutiny.

0: seeing, so the regulatory environment has been somewhat friendly, but a strange thing has happened where the states are getting a lot more involved. We've seen this in the Paramount deal too. How often is that a conversation with clients of now you need to think not just about federal regulators, yeah. but how states will pursue these?
1: Yeah, it's a great question. And I do think, and this isn't unique to this particular period in time, but the sort of regulatory overlay on M&A, particularly around more consequential transactions, it's super important to be doing your work up front, and not just at the federal, but the state level, to make sure that you've thought through all of the potential angles, because obviously that can have real implications for the probability of closing a transaction.
0: I would love to just end it with Goldman achieving very early on this year this milestone of $1 trillion in deal-making advisory. What's next? What's needed to just continue to sustain that momentum?
1: We're going to continue investing for the long term in our clients, serve our clients, be there every day, take nothing for granted, and win as a team.
0: And thank you again to Matt McClure. That is the co-head of investment banking at Goldman Sachs. Coming up, a battle brews to buy a software firm, CCC. We're going to discuss that coming up next.
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4: I don't necessarily align myself with the idea that wherever the U.S. tries to withdraw from a geography or something, China will try to step in. I think it can certainly embolden them, even if they don't want to take action immediately. Certainly, they may feel like they could, and potentially the probability of success goes up, if you will. So they're doing all of this. I think on the other hand, vis-a-vis even the United States, though, on the other hand, even when they're showing up here, they are taking an aggressive tack. They're saying, look, we're watching what's happening in Congress. We're watching that, you know, you guys are not blaming us for election interference, and we don't like this. Don't try to threaten the truce. So apparently the tough talk is happening behind the scenes.
5: I think oftentimes all of us kind of look at this from the perspective of the U.S. and what's the U.S. have in it. But maybe we could bring you in to look from the vantage point of China right now, right? There are economic pressures internally. How do those play in this broader discussion?
4: The economy internally is pretty weak. Not only is the consumption side weak, the household side weak, and not only are they completely sort of failing to embark upon this economic transition that they've been talking about for, you know, decade and a half, really, yeah. Certainly at least the last 5-6 years in earnest. They are failing on all those accounts, yet they are able to, because the export machinery is running, they're able to show up at the table and deal with the U.S. not just as competitors and equals, but ones that oftentimes look like they have the cards.
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0: Now for an alternative view. Bloomberg has learned that car seller Copart is in talks to acquire software provider Triple C, which has been weighing a sale. Several private equity firms are also interested in the company. Joining us from Washington is Bloomberg's Ryan Gold. Ryan, you've been reporting on this, breaking these scoops. Just how is the battle shaping up to buy Triple C?
7: Yeah, it's an interesting one because we haven't really seen a sizable enough software take private in some time. This one kind of has it all. We've got Copart, which is an almost $30 billion public company that sort of specializes in and around selling used and salvaged car titles, going after Triple C, which sort of sells software that feeds into the P&C insurance market. Copart is going up against Veritas and GTCR, two private equity firms that we both know quite well in and around the software world. And I think just on this outskirts, as I say, it has everything. There is also Elliott in the stock. Elliott has been engaging with the firm with a sizable position through its private equity arm, which gives you a little bit of something different, I think, in this case.
0: Hey, Ryan, just 30 seconds. Software has been under pressure. Why is this so attractive to so many?
7: It's a good question. I mean, you could kind of make this case for a lot of other companies in and around this sort of, sub $5 billion market cap area. I think in this case, there are some positive headwinds in and around car sales, the car market generally. I think you could also make the bear case that the advent of autonomous vehicles and electric vehicles are actually lowering repair costs as they're supposedly crashing less.

0: the structural forces driving interest rates.
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5: We've been talking about this elusive upgrade cycle for quite a while. Many people are sitting on old iPhones. 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
6: On the base iPhone product today, I think we're dealing with, as you say, an extended replacement cycle. Used to be that T-Mobile, Verizon would basically subsidize you to run on a 12-month and an 18-month contract. That's now blown out.
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13: Get into it. Welcome back to Bloomberg Deals. I'm Dani Berger. Let's go straight to Nora Melinda, who's taking a closer look at SPACs. Nora.
14: Dani, you may remember we talked about SPACs just back in June. We were looking at the signs that this market was finally starting to come back to life after basically collapsing following the 2021 boom. And we're seeing more evidence of that recovery now. For example, Fort Robotics, which makes tech designed to help secure and automate industrial machinery, it's going public through a SPAC deal. The CEO spoke this week on the close about why the company decided to go the SPAC route.
15: We have grown tremendously through inbound demand, but there is so much more demand than we can handle with our current staffing and current resourcing that we needed to find a way to scale. And so in evaluating all of our options, doing the SPAC deal made the most sense. Everyone is scaling, mm-hmm. but the SPAC is a great way to do it that is efficient.
14: And what's interesting, Dani, is who's putting up the money. Names like Mark Cuban backing Fort Robotics. We're seeing institutional investors come back into the space and provide capital for these deals. So no, we're nowhere near the mania of 2021. But when it comes to performance, an index of both active SPACs plus companies that have completed SPAC mergers has now surpassed the 2021 peak. Smaller companies see another route to the public markets without having to compete directly with the mega IPOs grabbing all the investor attention.
13: Nora, thank you very much. And that sets us up perfectly for this week's investment committee, where we take you into the boardroom debates in real time. Our IC members today, Desiree Carlo, Senior Vice President for Client Services at Lauryn Hill, Christian Nagler, Partner for Capital Markets at Kirkland & Ellis, and Betsy Cohen, Chairman and Co-Founder of the Cohen Circle. Great to see all three of you. Thank you so much for joining. Christian, I'd love to start with you. Volumes are ticking up yet again. How does this compare to the SPAC boom? I know volumes aren't the same, but are they healthier, for example, the companies that are looking to SPAC and de-SPAC?
16: Healthier than they were 2 years ago. Remember, this back end, what we call it, we were talking about before, the back end of when you're taking the company actually public. So the SPAC is doing a transaction with an operating company. If you look historically, that is somewhat tied to the health of the IPO market. Is the investor base ready to start investing in

0: We feel pretty comfortable that we can load balance that away. But for now, we are playing with all the models, including Gemini, which is a fantastic partnership we have with Google, and that's working really well, too.
1: AJ, this has been fantastic. It always is. Thank you for joining us. Please come back again soon. AJ Rohde, senior partner at Thoma Bravo. Coming up, the Mark Walter saga. We discuss how it's been leading him to sell stakes in various sport assets. That's coming up next. This is Bloomberg.
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10: So I think that the second quarter beat was really more on the consumer side than the pro side. But you're absolutely right that the pros are becoming a more and more important piece of the business for Home Depot. They want to serve that customer better. They think that growth going forward is better. That is a $700 billion addressable market, a huge market, growing very quickly. So the pro remains important. Pro spending is solid. You know, they still have same expectations for SRS, which is an acquisition that they made, you know, this year, grow mid-single digits organically. But 2Q was really about the DIY consumer.
11: The first half, I mean, that top line of 5% looks pretty good to me. And it looks like their guidance, if I'm reading it right, is looking for a slower growth in the second half. What are they saying about that?
10: So the top line, you know, there's some acquisitions in there that's sort of helping that top line exceed organic growth. Same store sales, though, 1.7%, the best in a couple of years. That was really driven, you know, Canada was strong, Mexico was strong, but the U.S. even put up a 1.3%. And it seemed like, you know, some of their spring assortment did very well. Big ticket items, think grills, patio furniture, gardening items. It seems that they did pretty well in the quarter. Same store sales were building. June stronger than May, July stronger than June. So pretty solid. But then there's a lot of caution, as you mentioned, Paul, when we look at the outlook, that back half looks like there could be, you know, a pullback.
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1: Every day we learn about a new sports team that he has a stake in. Where do we stack up at the moment of things that Walter is looking to sell in the sports world?
12: So we have Lakers sale, we have Chelsea sale, and then other assets that he also owns include the Cadillac F1 team and the Dodgers, and amongst other things. Mark Walter owns a lot of sports teams, and he has one of the best sports portfolios, but not anymore.
1: It's a good point, not anymore. So we have yet to hear, I guess, right, whether he's doing anything with the F1 team and some of the other things. Is this a good environment to be doing a fire sale of sports teams into?
12: I mean, it really depends on how you're looking at it. If you are a buyer, then absolutely, because you get prized assets. All of the things that he owns are among the A-list things you would want. Now, maybe not Cadillac F1, but in some time, being the only American team in an American brand, Cadillac F1, that valuation could be huge. But if you're Mark Walter, of course not. Who wants to sell the Lakers a year after you bought them? And the Dodgers are the Dodgers. They've never, I'd say their brand has never been higher. So it's not necessarily good for him, especially with him being under investigation.
1: Very quickly, if you can. I'm sorry if you can do this in 30 seconds. Bus family pushing back against the Lakers sale.
12: I mean, it's inter-family fighting. It's not the first time we've seen this. Jeannie Buss is fighting her siblings. Her siblings are trying to sell to Mark Walter. Jeannie Buss wants to stay on as governor. If the sale goes through, she would be removed. So it's just a Buss family fight, which is not the first time we've seen that either.
1: Hey, Randall, thank you so much for joining us. That's Bloomberg senior reporter on sports, Randall Williams. And that does it for Bloomberg Deals. See you next week.
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14: Jake Krimmel of Realtor.com writing, the spring and summer housing market has been surprisingly resilient, that there's no guarantee that will last. Jake joins us now for more. Jake, good morning. Good to see you, buddy.
15: Thanks very much for having me.
14: At the start of this year, entering the spring season, we were really poised for some real activity. Rates were coming in. I felt like there was a decent moment for your industry in a way that there hasn't been in the years gone by. Then it started to go wrong. Can we talk about the year that might have been?
15: I think way back to, you know, the end of February, rates were just below six. We had inflation under control, it seemed, or at least heading in the right direction. Real wages were going up. You know, fast forward a couple months later, and where everything's kind of on its head. So, you know, the 10-year and mortgage rates are up 70 basis points or so since then. You know, I don't have to talk about to you two about what's going on with inflation and where rates might go in the future, not to mention consumer confidence. So we're not where we had hoped we would be. However, you know, the low expectations that we've adjusted to with the market, it's actually managed to beat them. The biggest story for me is still the regional disparity that we're seeing. We're often quoted headline numbers about home sales, about prices, about inventory. And, you know, nationally, inventories are still 11 to 12% below where they were before the pandemic. But if you look across the country and where the price pressures are and aren't, we see a very different story.
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22: The Trump administration is watching the bond market, Canada, and tech. Welcome to Balance of Power on Bloomberg TV and radio. I'm Kaylee Lines. The president punting on new Canadian tariffs that were set to go into effect today, and instead shifts his focus to a meeting at the White House this afternoon with the leaders of big tech and crypto companies. We'll get the latest from the White House from Bloomberg's Tyler Kendall and talk about the CEOs who weren't invited to this meeting, the ones that lead prediction markets, with the former governor of New Jersey, Chris Christie. Plus, we also have to talk about the Treasury's new bigger buyback program for long-end rates as they look to put pressure on yields that have risen to the highest level in decades. We'll talk about Scott Bessent's move with Ira Jersey of Bloomberg Intelligence. We'll get into the results of yesterday's primaries as well. Florida and Alaska in focus. But first, let's talk about these financial markets and the bond market reaction to Bessent's move as we turn to Amy Morris here in Washington. Hey, Amy.
23: Hey, Kaylee. Treasury is increasing the size of liquidity support buyback operations for securities dated from the 10-year to the 30-year sector by at least double. Now, the move is intended to rein in long-term borrowing costs from multi-year highs. That's what's kept U.S. mortgage and other borrowing rates high. The ramped-up buybacks are set to begin September 9th. This has all sparked a Wall Street rebound. We check markets for you all day long here at Bloomberg. S&P 500 up 0.3%. NASDAQ up 0.25%. And the Dow up about 0.2%. The 10-year Treasury yield now at 4.65%, the 2-year yield at 4.18%, and the aforementioned 30-year Treasury yield, 5.19%. Crude oil moving higher, WTI closing in on $87 a barrel, Brent crude now topping $92 a barrel. A personalized vaccine developed by Moderna and Merck helped reduce the recurrence of melanoma in large late-stage trials. The trial trial met its main goal of showing that this vaccine combined with Merck's immune drug, Keytruda, reduced melanoma recurrences more than the immunotherapy alone. Moderna CEO Stéphane Bancel says it could be approved as soon as next year. Shares of Moderna now 141% higher and Merck shares 11% higher. And Target shares are nearly 6% higher. Target lifted its full year guidance after results outpaced estimates in the latest quarter, suggesting that Target may be moving past a lengthy sales slump. Target now looking for consistent growth following 3 years of declining revenue. For on-demand news, 24 hours.

0: incentive to speed up military technology. This has been a history of the world for a couple of hundred years. Mm. War produces rapid results in military technology. The Ukrainians have learned that lesson. We can learn it too. We can help them scale up. They can help us train. This is a win-win. And there are people in the Trump administration who understand this. Mm. But President Trump himself goes back and forth. We need to focus on success, and then the odds of achieving it are much greater.
1: Just quickly, we're almost out of time, Ambassador. If the House does pass that sanctions bill you mentioned, how quickly would it have an effect?
0: It could be implemented relatively quickly if the administration wanted to do it. Its effect on Russia's economy will take longer, but the signal will be strong and useful for American interests.
1: All right, Ambassador, good to see you. Thank you so much for joining us, as always. Ambassador Daniel Freed, the former ambassador to Poland now and Assistant Secretary of State for Europe, now Wiser Family Distinguished Fellow at the Atlantic Council, here with us on Balance of Power on Bloomberg TV and radio.
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5: There is more than one reason backing up Ukraine bonds. One of them is strong global risk sentiment. Investors are willing to deploy cash in several risk names from Venezuela to Ukraine to chase yield. And there aren't many countries in Europe, in emerging Europe, which offers 12%, 13% yield to investors. Ukraine also benefits from very strong European financial support. It recently got $90 billion loan from the European Union. Many European nations, maybe including Germany, they see Ukraine fighting against Russia for Europe, defending Europe. And this strong financial support also has helped Ukraine bonds. And another thing is also the recent battlefield wins by Ukraine, deployment of drone technology, which convinced investors that a collapse of the Ukrainian defense is less likely. Russia will have to agree to some sort of a deal with Ukraine and a total surrender of Ukraine.
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7: It's 1:21 on Wall Street. I'm Amy Morris. Stocks and bonds rallied after the Treasury announced it would increase U.S. bond buybacks to stop the surge in long-end yields. The Treasury plans to add additional liquidity support for its buybacks of longer-dated debt.

0: Just going to be honest here, I'm not on national security. I'm not that informed on national security, but I do support the military. Is that credentials for a United States senator?
1: Well, I am biased here. I worked for Senator Graham, Lindsey Graham, and I know Darlene personally, and I love and respect Darlene Graham and the entire Graham family. That was obviously a very tough answer. At the end of the day, no one's going to replace Lindsey Graham in terms of foreign policy smarts and experience. Ralph Norman won't. Nobody else will. Pick a person. So it's big, big shoes to fill. Ralph Norman also doesn't exactly have a record of great foreign policy insights either. So we have to set the playing field where it is. Darlene Graham has been in the Senate for a handful of weeks, has got a lot done in that short period of time. She's a bright woman, a capable woman. That was an unfortunate answer, and I don't really think reflective nor appropriate for that answer, for that response. There is nobody who's going to run for the Senate who isn't already in federal office handling foreign policy or have a military background that's going to be an expert on the South China Sea. Unfortunate answer. Wish it went differently, but I do think she's a capable woman who would be a good senator.
0: Well, I wonder your take on this, Allison, because it's one thing to be honest about areas in which you are not as well informed. It's another to say, either way, you should still elect me to be one of 100 members of the United States Senate. Was this disqualifying?
2: I mean, Charleston is home to a significant military population and is very important to our national security, especially our Navy. And, you know, I think that South Carolina deserves a senator who really gets that. You know, her brother certainly was very proficient when it came to national security issues and matters of, you know, world affairs. And I think, you know, disqualifying is something that the voters of South Carolina are going to have to decide. You know, I think the more unfortunate story here is it looks like she will probably maintain her seat in the United States Senate. And are we a country that wants to hand down Senate seats, you know, from family members to other family members? Or are we the, you know, the country of the American dream where anybody can find their way in the U.S. Senate?
0: Of course, we've seen a few political dynasties in our day here in the U.S. We'll leave it there. T.W. Allison, thanks for joining us on this political panel on Balance of Power on Bloomberg.
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9: Snowflake has launched a new tool to help companies lower AI costs. I spoke with the CEO, Sridhar Ramaswamy, about the news.
10: Your clients, whether it be hospitals or be using legal data, this is mission-critical information and data that they're feeding into your systems. How do you ensure when you're using a cheaper or lighter model, it's still running as not just efficiently, but accurately?
11: This is you hit the nail on the head, and that's where the appropriateness matters. This is also where these things call evals, which you can think of them just as tests, matters for every agent. You just don't switch a model from one frontier model to a different one and hope that everything works. You actually have a set of questions and answers that determine what good behavior is for how an agent behaves. And then when you want to switch to a new model or to a new algorithm, you have to compare the before and after and make sure that performance is comparable. So intelligence efficiency is all about the same amount of intelligence at a better cost. And so there is a lot of concern about costs that are skyrocketing. And this is where the ability to choose which models a particular task should run on becomes important. And that's really what model routing is all about. Pair up the right model.
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7: All right, everybody, a very good afternoon across Bloomberg platforms. Yes, indeed. This is Bloomberg Business Week Daily. Carol Masser, Tim is off, and joining us right now is Bloomberg News' credit reporter. And you kind of do so much.
8: Yes.
7: To say, at least.
8: Yes, but my title is credit reporter, and it's been a year in credit. And we have a lot of moves today that we're going to get into in this show, but it is a macro day as well, Carol.
7: It is indeed. Emily Grafeo along for the next 3 hours. It is Fed Wednesday, August 19th, 2026. We do get the Fed minutes in just a moment, just a few seconds. This says Wall Street staged a rebound after the Treasury said it plans to boost buybacks of longer-dated bonds, a signal that the U.S. wants to lower borrowing costs after yields hit multi-decade highs. Let's head to the Federal Reserve and those latest minutes and Michael McKee. Mike.
9: Well, Kevin Warsh was right. The minutes do suggest there was a bit of an old-fashioned family fight at the July meeting as participants argued over the outlook for inflation and monetary policy. Two lines of general agreement stand out. Many participants assessed that policy tightening would likely be necessary if inflation did not decline. Now, remember, this meeting took place after the June CPI report that showed inflation had declined more than anticipated. And participants judged that their inflation outlooks were highly uncertain and that inflation risks were skewed to the upside. Many participants noted that the recent re-escalation of the conflict in the Middle East significantly clouded the inflation outlook. Inflation was first and foremost in the debate, and the committee's counting words show a lot of division. Several participants noted that price increases over the past year were broad-based, and some said underlying inflation appeared to be elevated. AI spending had also been subject to price pressures. But inflation expectations remained contained, and most participants anticipated inflation would step down over the rest of the year as the effects of tariffs and earlier energy price increases wane. But again, many participants noted the possibility that inflation might be more persistently elevated. Several noted companies had accommodated price increases by compressing margins, but they suggested if the Middle East conflict went on, they might have to raise prices, while a couple noted that business contacts judged consumers would resist those price increases. They also disagreed on the impact of AI at the moment, with some noting its inflation risks in the short run, while some also said AI productivity increases would cancel that out. In the end, most members

0: And so I think that there's definitely an argument for staying really short. And if that's what you want to do, we've definitely seen a lot of money coming into ultra short exposures. Okay. Like our ESGOV ETF just hit $100 billion as people are just hiding in cash and avoiding all the volatility.
1: Perfect guest to have on what we call a Fed Day, Fed Minutes Day. Karen, thanks so much. Be well. Karen Farah Perry, she's head of US iShares Fixed Income Strategy over at BlackRock, joining us from San Francisco. We got to talk Bitcoin, a meeting coming up at the White House. That's all to come next.
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4: On the latest edition of the Wall Street Week podcast, Treasury yields are up even as the Fed holds pat on rate increases. Rick Rieder of BlackRock explains what the yield curve is telling us and whether investors should be concerned in the face of so much uncertainty.
5: I think the big deal is, you know, you've got a tremendous amount of fiscal that has to be financed. And I think people worry about, you know, is the Bank of Japan going to raise rate? Is the Bank of Japan going to be hawkish to support the currency? And heretofore, they've been a bit deliberate in terms of moving it. This moving in September to sort of stabilize the currency is a big deal. Intervention, you know, I've watched intervention happen over time. You need to really keep going with a lot of firepower. I would argue it's not the most durable way to get there. Markets, once they see it, they open an eye towards it, but then they need to keep seeing it. I think you got to get that policy. You got to get monetary policy to a place that people believe that you're going to raise the rate, you're going to be hawkish when you need to be. And I think out of Japan, we need to see that. And I think you're going to see a move in September. Maybe they wait till December, but I think that'll be important for the markets to stabilize. The one thing I will say about Japan that's different than in the past, and U.S. Japan, it used to be, I mean, I'm managing money two decades ago, the flows between Japan and the U.S. were quite intense, obviously from a trade perspective, but also from a treasury JGB perspective. You had an awful lot that was going back and forth, domestic accounts in Japan and otherwise. It's not that large today. So anything about China has become a much bigger influence, and obviously in trade, also in from a monetary point of view in terms of from the bond side.
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1: It's 2:21 on Wall Street. I'm Amy Morris. We got the Fed minutes from July's meeting, several Fed officials favoring an interest rate hike last month, many indicating that policy tightening would be necessary if inflation does not decline. The FOMC voted 9-3 in July to hold rates steady, some officials dissenting in favor of raising rates. Participants' inflation outlooks were described as highly uncertain. Stocks and bonds rallied after the Treasury announced it would increase U.S. bond buybacks to stop the surge in long-end yields. Treasury plans to add additional liquidity support for its buybacks of longer-dated debt, causing a sharp rally across assets. The ramped-up buybacks are set to begin September 9th. The 30-year Treasury yield is now at 5.2%, and we do check markets for you all day long here at Bloomberg. The S&P 500 is up 0.25%, NASDAQ up 0.1%, the Dow up 0.25%, the Russell 2000 index

0: In case you missed it, on Bloomberg Crypto.
1: Is the end game here for Coinbase, your new company, to become a full-range, fully integrated financial firm that ends up competing with the firm that you came from?
2: Well, our goal, as you identified, is becoming the everything exchange. We want to be a one-stop shop where you can trade stocks, commodity futures, crypto. We either have it or are going to want to try to build it. So we see the entire financial industry as both partners and potentially competitors, because the future of finance is going to run on crypto rails, and Coinbase has been a leader in that regard. So we see an inevitable convergence between traditional finance and crypto, so that a couple of years from now, even your questions are not going to be identifying this dichotomy within the industry, but rather talking about how every modern financial institution is embracing the efficiencies and benefits that crypto provides.
0: Don't miss Bloomberg Crypto live Tuesday.
3: Making money isn't about drowning in emotions. It's about understanding what's actually happening. Markets are the best way to glean signal from noise, and that is what we try to do every morning. This is Bloomberg Surveillance.

0: Western countries, all of them are cutting funding to Africa. And some of these programs were supported by funding coming from Western countries, like for human resources, for testing, for transportation of samples. And suddenly, African countries have to think how to fund money and to cover this gap. But it takes some time. And I think the combination of all of these factors are fueling this mistrust that we see at community level. We value the support we got and we are still getting from the US. And we think that if we continue to work together, and there is no reason for the US not to work with Africa CDC, Africa CDC is the leader in terms of public health in Africa.
1: 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I'm David Gura.
2: I'm Lisa Mateo.
3: And I'm Christina Ruffini. We're tracking breaking news today from Wall Street to Washington.
2: Let's start overseas.
3: The sector is really propelling this deal forward.
1: Yeah, the hope is this will open up new markets and provide some additional liquidity.
3: Of course, now they're going to have competitors. We got a big week coming up in politics.
1: Earnings season is underway. We're going to get some key reports.
2: Everything you need to know before the markets open on Monday.
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4: 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Everything you need to get the edge at the end of the market day. This is The Close.
5: Welcome back to The Close. I'm Isabel Lee.
6: And I'm Romain Bostic. Markets just closed about 12 minutes ago. The S&P trying to shake off the doldrums from the past 3 days. The index only finishing higher by about 0.2% on the day, but that still pins it back above that 7,700 mark. The Philadelphia Semiconductor Index down for a second straight day. And we got to talk about what we're seeing in the yield space and the dollar as well. Your 30-year yield dropping about 10 basis points on the day. We're going to get back to that story in just a second, Isabel. And then you see the dollar also taking a leg down, the biggest drop that we saw for the Bloomberg Dollar Spot Index in about 3 weeks. Remember, it had been on a pretty significant uptrend back in May and June, and then by the time you got to mid to late July, it really started that downtrend, and that accelerated today with that announcement by the Treasury.
5: And to your point, Romain, earlier, that the story of the day is really just the bond market. Everything is about the bond market, and this comes just 2 weeks after releasing the planned schedule for buybacks for this quarter, and the Treasury said it's increasing by at least double the size of liquidity support buyback operation. So definitely big news out there, Romain. So maybe we did get some movers under the hood. We're looking at Carvana. We have shares closing the day in the green after a report showed that Mark Walter's stake in the company was pledged. This means he wouldn't be able to immediately sell them as he contends with a federal probe of his investment empire. Moderna also shares jumping triple digits. That's after the company said a personalized cancer vaccine combined with Merck helped cut the recurrence of melanoma in a late stage trial. And last, Target shares, or should I say Target, Romain, they're in the green after the retailer's comparable sales and adjusted EPS for the second quarter beat expectations.
6: All right, let's turn back to what we were seeing today in the Treasury market, because that is our top story, and it is that fresh attempt to rein in long-term borrowing costs from multi-year highs. Scott Bessent and the U.S. Treasury set to ramp up buybacks starting early next month of long-dated

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4: From the Sky News Centre at 10, investigators looking into a train derailment in East Sussex last week say they found a defect on a section of track. 30 people were injured when three carriages came off the rails near Lewes. A preliminary report's been published today, but inquiries are continuing. Railway engineer Gareth Dennis thinks last week's hot weather must be considered.
5: Network Rail are already spending increasing amounts every year on climate resilience, as we call it, on measures, engineering measures to tackle climate change. Some of that is about reducing the risk from track buckles. Now, the best thing you can do to reduce the risk from track buckles is keep track materials renewed.
4: Three members of the same family who drowned off the coast of West Sussex have been named by police. Palestinian refugee Hassan El-Kawas lost his life in Shoreham yesterday afternoon, along with his partner Zina and their teenage daughter Sarah. A murder investigation started after a woman died in a house fire in Hounslow in West London overnight. The 48-year-old was taken to hospital along with eight others, including another victim who's in a life-threatening condition. Hopes of a potential breakthrough in skin cancer treatment have been given a boost. Late-stage trials now show a Moderna vaccine slowed the regrowth of some melanoma cells and stopped the disease from spreading. One of Belfast's major landmarks is getting a new lease of life. The giant yellow cranes, known as Samson and Goliath, are being brought back into operation. The Harland and Wolff shipyard, where they're based, has secured a major Royal Navy contract. Operations manager Peter Rusk says they mean a lot.
6: Goliath hasn't moved in about 2 years, so it'll be fantastic sort of towards the end of this year to get Goliath up and running again. People want Harland and Wolff to succeed.
4: And Celtic have put themselves in a commanding position in their Champions League qualifying playoff after a 3-0 win against Austrian club LASK. Camilo Duran scored twice, with Benjamin Negrin also getting a goal.
0: Welcome to the world of decentralised finance.
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13: Snowflake has launched a new tool to help companies lower AI costs. I spoke with the CEO, Sridhar Ramaswamy, about the news.
14: Your clients, whether it be hospitals or be using legal data, this is mission critical information and data that they're feeding into your systems. How do you ensure when you're using a cheaper or lighter model, it's still running as not just efficiently, but accurately?
15: You hit the nail on the head, and that's where the appropriateness matters. This is also where these things call evals, which you can think of them just as tests, matters for every agent. You just don't switch a model from one frontier model to a different one and hope that everything works. You actually have a set of questions and answers that determine what good behavior is for how an agent behaves. And then when you want to switch to a new model or to a new algorithm, you have to compare the before and after and make sure that performance is comparable. So intelligence efficiency is all about the same amount of intelligence at a better cost. And so there is a lot of concern about costs that are skyrocketing. And this is where the ability to choose which models a particular task should run on becomes important. And that's really what model routing is all about. Pair up the right model.
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6: I think this is a pretty clear story of a relatively new CEO, a company that has been really challenged for a few years and has gone through some real issues in terms of sales, having a clear strategy to turn that around and showing some traction, putting up the numbers to get Wall Street more comfortable with it. I think you mentioned sort of Target and how, this is a company that sort of built a reputation for its home goods and more discretionary items that may be lost out as the consumer, prioritized, the items that were sort of musts, groceries. So to see the company sort of making a more concerted push in that department just in the last few months, it seems to be paying some dividends here.
7: Craig, back to school shopping, right? Immediate test for the second half of the year, holiday even bigger. What stat would show you that this turnaround is complete versus in terms of like all of these events that happen in the back half of the year for Target?
6: Yeah. I mean, I do think it was interesting for all the optimism about the results. We are seeing a bit of a slowdown from one quarter to the next in terms of, sales increase. So, the outlook for the full year, they bumped that up a percentage point to 5%. I do think that this is still a story where, it remains to be seen, just how sort of established this turnaround is.
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9: 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I'm Joe Weisenthal.
10: And I'm Tracy Alloway.
9: Today you are listening to our conversation with Miles Brundage, Executive Director at Avery. We are talking about the recent OpenAI Hugging Face incident and whether advanced AI can be developed safely. Tracy, I have a warning for you. I don't think you're going to like this. I have a new crank crusade that I'm going to go on. I know you love my crank crusades.
10: Oh, good.
9: Yes.
10: I should keep a running list of like everything that you're obsessed with for 2 weeks and then 2 weeks later.
9: No, some of them I've stuck with for years, but
10: tungsten cubes.
9: Yeah.
10: Yield buggery.
9: Yeah, no, some of these. Yeah, exactly. I actually think we should retire the term AI.
10: Okay, why?
9: I think we should just call it intelligence. I think that
10: I've already seen the tweet, so I know where you're going.
9: This view that it's, quote, artificial intelligence implies to my mind that there is some fundamentally different way that these reasons and models behave, that it's like, oh, this is like different from humans. But I think increasingly we see in all kinds of domains that the form of intelligence that they express, it often looks quite human to me, and I don't know like how useful it is to have this word A that distinguishes between how humans talk and BS and reasons and the models do.
10: I mean, the difference is the distinguishing factor is that one is undertaken by humans and one is undertaken by models or platforms, right?
9: So, let's call it computer intelligence or machine intelligence or silicon intelligence.
10: All right. What is the usefulness in making this distinction?
9: The usefulness, I believe, in making this distinction is to no longer delude ourselves that the emergent behaviors of these phenomenon are radically different than things humans would do. Now, first of all,

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6: There is more than one reason backing up Ukraine bonds. One of them is strong global risk sentiment. Investors are willing to deploy cash in several risk names from Venezuela to Ukraine to chase yield. And there aren't many countries in Europe, in emerging Europe, which offers 12%, 13% yield to investors. Ukraine also benefits from very strong European financial support. It recently got $90 billion loan from the European Union. Many European nations, maybe including Germany, they see Ukraine fighting against Russia for Europe, defending Europe. And this strong financial support also has helped Ukraine bonds. And another thing is also the recent battlefield wins by Ukraine, deployment of drone technology, which convinced investors that a collapse of the Ukrainian defense is less likely. Russia will have to agree to some sort of a deal with Ukraine and a total surrender of Ukraine.
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0: Here's Scarlett Fu.
10: MoneyGram, one of the remittance leaders in the payments industry. And just a year ago, companies like MoneyGram were seen as vulnerable.

0: reaching the September meeting. And right now, given the economic data that we have seen, the path of least resistance is for no hike, but we still have the August data series.
1: Is the move higher in global rates, is that reflecting the fact that there is no real forward guidance from the Fed and the market's just going where the market thinks it should be and maybe doing the work for the Fed?
0: Well, Warsh certainly believes that the market is doing some of the heavy lifting for monetary policymakers, which frankly I worry about because that argument is somewhat circular. Eventually, the Fed will need to hike rates if the argument is that the market is doing the heavy lifting. Now, the idea that taking away forward guidance adds uncertainty and uncertainty puts a floor in for nominal rates, that makes sense. That resonates.
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2: 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Here's Ed Ludlow.
8: We recently learned that AI models from OpenAI, Anthropic and others broke out of controlled tests and accessed real-world systems. Those evaluations were run with Irregular, a startup hired to stress test advanced AI models. But the sandboxed environment had a critical flaw. A misconfiguration meant the models could access the open internet. Irregular's CEO, Dan Lahav, joins us now here in San Francisco. Let's start with the idea of a misconfiguration.
9: Yep.
8: Help the audience understand the very basics of what that misconfiguration was.
9: So before models are being released, it's highly important to stress test them. And the reason is models are getting really, really capable. You know, we've seen demonstration of that in recent times. If models are getting good at many other skills, because they're better at reasoning and coding, they're also getting great at hacking. Mm-hmm. Before models are being deployed into the world, there is a necessity to use them and just like test them in the lab environment to make sure that they're safe and secure. These tests are getting more and more complicated over time, right? Because the models are getting great. And some of these tests actually include environments that are highly, highly realistic with a lot of levers. In some of these environments, there was, due to a miscommunication, due to some human errors, just like on our side as well, we had an issue where the environment was left with an access to the internet, and that allowed the models to also just like access targets outside.
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0: are planning to move back to Britain with their children later this month. The King is understood to have been told about the move on Sunday and welcomes the prospect of seeing more of the Sussex family. Our royal correspondent Laura Bundock says the decision has come much sooner than anyone was expecting.
1: Both children, who are 5 and 7, Archie 7, Lilibet 5 now, enrolled in British schools. A couple deciding not to live in London but outside London, possibly the Cotswolds. They will keep their base in the US in Montecito, where they've been living for the last few years.
0: It's understood there'll be no change to Harry and Meghan's status as non-working royals. Three members of the same family who drowned off the coast of West Sussex have been named by police. Palestinian refugee Hassan El-Kawas lost his life in Shoreham yesterday afternoon, along with his partner Zina and their teenage daughter Sarah. They were visiting the coast from their home in London. Prime Minister Andy Burnham's giving his reaction to the incident.
2: It's so sad to hear what happened yesterday, and obviously we think there's a young girl still in hospital fighting for her life, and we send our best wishes and love to her wider friends and family. But a real tragedy, a real terrible family tragedy.
0: Rail investigators say there was an irregularity on the track where a train derailed in East Sussex last week. The investigation continues and will look at whether the heatwave contributed to the track buckling. A woman has died and another is in a critical condition after a house fire in Hounslow in West London. Seven others were taken to hospital and a murder investigation is underway. The Prime Minister's promising every rough sleeper in England will be offered accommodation by Christmas. The government's pledging more than £100 million on top of existing funding to help those living on the streets. And Celtic have put themselves in a commanding position in their Champions League qualifying playoff after a 3-0 win against Austrian club LASK. That's the latest.
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5: Snowflake has launched a new tool to help companies lower AI costs. I spoke with the CEO, Sridhar Ramaswamy, about the news.
6: Your clients, whether it be hospitals or be using legal data, this is mission critical information and data that they're feeding into your systems. How do you ensure when you're using a cheaper or lighter model, it's still running as not just efficiently, but accurately?
7: You hit the nail on the head, and that's where the appropriateness matters. This is also where these things call evals, which you can think of them just as tests, matters for every agent. You just don't switch a model from one frontier model to a different one and hope that everything works. You actually have a set of questions and answers that determine what good behavior is for how an agent behaves. And then when you want to switch to a new model or to a new algorithm, you have to compare the before and after and make sure that performance is comparable. So intelligence efficiency is all about the same amount of intelligence at a better cost. And so there is a lot of concern about costs that are skyrocketing. And this is where the ability to choose which models a particular task should run on becomes important. And that's really what model routing is all about. Pair up the right model.
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0: This Week Daily Podcast, a conversation with Shahzad Kazi, China Beige Book COO, on the state of U.S.-China relations ahead of a planned Trump-Xi summit in September.
1: I don't necessarily align myself with the idea that wherever the U.S. tries to withdraw from a geography or something, China will try to step in. I think it can certainly embolden them, even if they don't want to take action immediately. Certainly, they may feel like they could, and potentially the probability of success goes up, if you will. So they're doing all of this. I think on the other hand, vis-a-vis even the United States, though, on the other hand, even when they're showing up here, they are taking an aggressive tack. They're saying, look, we're watching what's happening in Congress. We're watching that, you know, you guys are now blaming us for an election interference, and we don't like this. Don't try to threaten the troops. So apparently the tough talk is happening behind the scenes.
2: I think oftentimes all of us kind of look at this from the perspective of the U.S. and what's the U.S. have in it. But maybe we could bring you in to look from the vantage point of China right now, right? There are economic pressures internally. How do those play in this broader discussion?
1: The economy internally is pretty weak. Not only is the consumption side weak, the household side weak, and not only are they completely sort of failing to embark upon this economic transition that they've been talking about for, you know, decade and a half, really, yeah. Certainly at least the last 5-6 years in earnest, they are failing on all those accounts, yet they are able to, because the export machinery is running, they're able to show up at the table and deal with the U.S. not just as competitors and equals, but ones that oftentimes look like they have the cards.
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4: I'm Francine Lacroix, and this is Bloomberg. You're listening to a portion of the Leaders with Francine Lacroix podcast on Bloomberg Radio. Today, we're speaking with the tennis legend Rafael Nadal about resilience, determination, and the mindset that fueled his extraordinary career.
5: Tennis is one against the other. When the things are going wrong, find a solution to change that dynamic. And when the things start to go well, find a way to keep going the same way. We were not able to have a conversation with the coach during the match. So you are alone there and you need to survive by yourself. You need to correct yourself. You need to find solutions by yourself. So it's a mental battle.
6: Oh, my words! Absolutely incredible from Rafael Nadal. What a way to win.
4: Nadal has been called the incomparable Spaniard and a relentless competitor. And despite having retired in 2024, the tenacity that characterized his performance in the game has followed him off the court. Diving headfirst into the world of business, he's growing an empire of luxury properties, training academies, restaurants, and even an electric boat racing team. His latest venture is the opening of Zel Fuerteventura, the fourth location in his growing hotel partnership with Meliá Hotels. And that's where I met Nadal for our conversation. It was an opportunity to sit down face to face with the player who led the world of men's tennis for most of his career, with Nadal being the only player in history to be ranked number one in 3 different decades, and to ask him about the challenges behind the success. Because despite his dominance, Nadal's road to the top wasn't always smooth. We discussed how he faced career-threatening injuries and high-profile rivalries, how he pulled off his Australian Open 2022 comeback, and how he knew it was time to retire. Rafael Nadal, thank you so much for joining us on Leaders. It's very well documented that you suffered a lot of injuries. In fact, you said for your first significant injury that tennis became a race against time. What was it like living in constant fear of your career potentially ending?
5: Well, you adapt to it because when you have a tough injury and the hope is not very positive for a couple of months, you don't know if you're going to have the chance to keep going. Then when you are able to come back and keep playing, you feel alive, you know, and then you adapt yourself to live with that feeling of, I don't know if you're going to be able to keep playing tennis for one,

0: tension because tennis is a difficult sport. The way that the score is going, you will be never relaxed because you can lose in any situation, no? And you can come back from every situation. And we are very lucky people that we achieve what we wanted to achieve. In my case, much more than what I ever dreamed. So I can't complain a lot. And we had pressure, yes, but everybody has pressure. For us, our pressure was healthy pressure. Some people have not healthy pressure, dramatic pressure.
1: When you say, you've achieved much more than you thought you would, was there a moment that crystallized that for you where you thought, actually, I'm exactly where I wanted to be?
0: I always felt myself a very lucky person. I was able to win a Master 1000, then a Grand Slam, then Olympics, then more Grand Slams. I had a professional tennis career of 20 or 21 years, having an injury that almost retired myself when I was 19. So what else can I ask?
1: I mean, 22 Grand Slams, given all of the injuries, how do you reflect back on that?
0: For me, when I talk about victories, I don't put the injuries on perspective. I won 22. No, I don't want to create the feeling that, okay, if I will not have the injuries, I will achieve more. No, that's what I achieved.
2: Cast your mind back to January 2022. We're in Melbourne. It's the Australian Open final, Rafael Nadal versus Daniil Medvedev. It's off to a bad start for Nadal. He loses the first set and the second set. He has to win the third to stay in the game. In a key moment, Nadal falls behind on his own serve. It's not looking good, but he saves three break points. The tide turns. The momentum changes, and after 5 hours and 24 minutes, Nadal clinches victory. The comeback is a masterclass in crisis management. Reminded of what Nadal told me about how in tennis you can come back from the brink unlike any other sport. I want to tap into the mind of the champion and understand how he engineered the victory.
1: There are some, exceptional matches that you've done. One of them was the Australia final in 2022 against Medvedev. Talk to me about that final. So you're losing by two sets, and then something happens between the second and the third set. What were you thinking?
0: Nothing happened because the change was in the second set. Even if I lost that second set, that the match already changed because the first set was very clear for him. He was way better than me. But then in the second set, the feeling was different. I had a big chance to win that second set, but I lost that second set. Of course, that was a heartbreaking moment because I came back in Australia after 6 months without playing on the tour for the foot. So for me, it was difficult to imagine myself coming back in a final against a great player like Medvedev. At the same time, I was thinking, okay, I was very unlucky in Australia during all my tennis career. It's very difficult because physically, I don't know if my body will hold for the next three sets. But in the other hand, I had, okay, I was very very unlucky all my life, so maybe this day will be the opposite. No, so I just was trying to give myself a chance all the time.
1: But you make it sound very easy. It's not, right? If you're losing in such a big, important game, you must have a way of turning it around, of saying, actually, I'm not giving up. It can't only be luck.
0: I
1: Or
0: mean,
1: are you
0: no, it's
1: sure?
0: not luck. Of course, not luck. You need to have some luck in every
1: Sure, with everything.
0: in a particular moment, yes. But you need to look for that moment, I need to fight for that moment. No. So it's about give yourself chances all the time. And that's what I tried to do all my tennis career. And that day was not an exception. I was losing, but in my mind, don't think that after I lose the first two sets, don't think that I will, in my mind was, okay, I'm gonna come back for sure. No.
2: 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I'm Francine Lacqua, and this is Bloomberg.
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7: I think this is a pretty clear story of a relatively new CEO, a company that has been really challenged for a few years and has gone through some real issues in terms of sales. Having a clear strategy to turn that around and showing some traction, putting up the numbers to get Wall Street more comfortable with it. I think you mentioned sort of Target and how this is a company that sort of built a reputation for its home goods and more discretionary items that maybe lost out as the consumer prioritized the items that were sort of musts, groceries. So to see the company sort of making a more concerted push in that department as of just in the last few months, even it seems to be paying some dividends here.
8: Craig, back to school shopping, right? Immediate test for the second half of the year, holiday even bigger. What stat would show you that this turnaround is complete versus in terms of like all of these events that happen in the back half of the year for Target?
7: Yeah. I mean, I do think it was interesting for all the optimism about the results. You know, we are seeing a bit of a slowdown from one quarter to the next in terms of, sales increase. So the outlook for the full year, they bumped that up a percentage point to 5%. I do think that this is still a story where it remains to be seen just how sort of established this turnaround is.
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15: 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And just a year ago, companies like MoneyGram were seen as vulnerable to disruption from stablecoins. Now, MoneyGram has taken its 200 country and 500,000 merchants and brought them into the crypto era through its own stablecoins. The CEO, Anthony Hsu, who joins us now from Dallas. Anthony, thank you for speaking with us. You've just launched Ramps on Solana, which is a global crypto-to-cash service that lets people convert stablecoins to local cash at your many retail locations. Explain what Ramps is and why you're doing it on Solana when in the past you've built on the Stellar network.
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0: for payments where it's going to be very open. And I think our goal would be to provide access to where the customer is. So I would say the biggest announcement we've made with Solana is really about access, to provide all their developers to be able to build on our MoneyGram network. And what we mean by that is that anyone who is building on a Solana blockchain can use our, what we call our off-ramp, or our ability to put cash in or cash out, and any of our 500,000 retail locations. And in many respects, what we see is we're trying to connect the real world with the digital world as part of this announcement.
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3: I'm Francie Lacqua, and this is Bloomberg. 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Today, we're speaking with the tennis legend Rafael Nadal about resilience, determination, and the mindset that fueled his extraordinary career.
4: Now I need to fight for that moment. No. So it's about give yourself chances all the time. And that's what I tried to do all my tennis career. And that day was not an exception. I was losing, but in my mind, don't think that after I lose the first two sets, don't think that I will, in my mind was, okay, I'm going to come back for sure. No, in my mind was, I am almost dead, but I don't want to increase the problem on myself. I want the other to beat me. I don't want to help him to beat me. So let's keep going. Let's try to do things to bother him a little bit, and the dynamic of the match changed. And in the third, after saving that dramatic moment, the match, I don't say was more on my side, because that's not the truth, but was more or less equal. So when you win that third set, a new match starts. And you know that as a player. You have been in that position a lot of times, and you have been in the position of you are winning, and you have been in the position that you are losing. So if you are there till the end, maybe you're going to have a chance. And that's what happened. And finally, I was able to step by step, climb the mountain and come back.
3: So when a momentum shifts in a match, do you play differently? Do you feel different?
4: No, but of course, step by step, you start believing more and more. First of all, don't lose the faith. When the things are going wrong, find a solution to change that dynamic. And when the things start to go well, find a way to keep going the same way. It's about point after point for 4 or 5 hours. That's the only way from my point of view.
3: It's like resilience on steroids, right?
4: Tennis is one against the other. When I was playing, we were not able to have a conversation with the coach during the match. So you are alone there, and you need to survive by yourself. You need to correct yourself. You need to find solutions by yourself. So it's a mental battle about the opponent and sometimes about yourself.
3: I mean, it must be also difficult because there are fans that are quite close to you. How did you handle the crowds?
4: I think the fans always give me this extra motivation to keep practicing when I was injured, to keep fighting even a little bit more when the match was against me. I was a very intense player in my private sessions. That's the truth. No, I always practiced with very high energy, with zero people watching me. But with fans, I think the adrenaline is different. Yeah, the feeling is completely different. It's more emotional, and the amount of energy is higher.
3: You're also well known for having rituals.
4: Mm-hmm.
3: Those help for, was it comfort?
4: I needed them to stay 100% focused on what I was doing. As simple as that. Was more that than superstitious, because I have zero rituals outside of the tennis court. I'm not a very superstitious guy, to be honest. But on the tennis court, unfortunately, I needed that routines.
3: Why unfortunately?
4: Because I would like to have the same kind of concentration without that routines. I don't like to see myself doing that routines, but I need it. I try to avoid them, but I needed them to to know that I was just focused on what I needed to be.

0: surgery. And after a lot of weeks trying and practicing and competing and without feeling myself comfortable on court and feeling myself that with that hip, I will not fight again for the things that really motivates me, was the moment to say, okay, I am done. I need to stop.
1: People around you were advising that maybe it was the right time to retire. Did you feel like you retired on your own terms, that it was really your decision?
0: Yeah. If probably I didn't want to talk a lot about that, and I don't want it to be influenced for the media and for the people from outside. No, it's something personal. You need to be sure when you make that kind of decision, because when you say it's over, it's over. And you need to be 100% sure that is the right moment. And if it's not your personal decision, maybe I will be today doing this interview thinking that maybe I should be playing tennis. And I'm 100% sure that I make the right decision at the right moment.
1: So when people said, look, maybe it's time to retire, and you didn't agree, did you
0: never bothered me. But I tried to not put many attention, because they don't know the real stuff. They don't know how I feel. They don't know exactly how I am every single day. They don't know what the doctors told me and what the process is being. So I need to make my own decisions with the people that I trust the most.
1: It feels like the new chapter is just as busy. So we're in your new hotel. You have a number of hotels, of business interests. What do you think comes next in terms of business?
0: I want to explore more. I just retired 1 year and a half ago, but have been a lot of stuff since I stopped playing tennis nonstop. So I have been traveling, working hard. Of course, the Zell hotel brand is growing. Here is the fourth opening in Fuerteventura, and by the end of the year going to be 7. We are in the process of expanding the Rafa Nadal Tennis Academy. I dedicate time to my foundation to keep growing, keep helping more and more kids and families. So yeah, I want to explore, and it's great to share all these experiences with leaders on each sector, people that are successful. So for me, it's a great experience, and I am enjoying that.
1: You talk a lot about growth. You could be sitting on a beach.
0: I am not the kind of person that likes to wake up every morning and don't know what to do. That's as simple as that. I need to have goals in my life. Even if I am very lucky and I could decide to do another stuff, just stay at home without plannings. But I don't understand the life that way. I am enjoying this process. And yeah, it's intense but interesting.
1: Last year, Maria Sharapova told Bloomberg that there's no match point in business. So she misses those deciding kind of breakpoint moments.
0: Of course, a different approach. I mean, in sports, you need to make decisions in a fraction of a second. You know, in business, it's a different stuff. You know, for example, the academy, as I said before, I think we are only in Mallorca, we are 650 workers. You know, it's a big responsibility, knowing that a lot of families depends on if you are doing well or not. And I am very interested on learn more about how a company can keep growing and have the ambition to grow, but a healthy ambition, you know, doing the proper way.
1: You played tennis for 23 years, 11 months a year. What do you miss about it the most? Do you miss it?
0: No, not now.
1: No.
0: I always will be very thankful to tennis for all the experiences that I enjoyed thanks to tennis. In my mind, in a part of my mind, I always will be a tennis player. But I finished my career because was nothing else to offer, you know. So I don't miss tennis, because I accepted since I made that decision that was the end for me. I was not able to keep going the way that I needed to keep going, you know, and I had plenty of issues. So I bring my body over the limit, I think. So I am in peace with myself and enjoying this new chapter of my life.
1: Rapid fire questions. Are you ready?
0: I hope.
1: What's the best piece of advice you've ever received?
0: Copy what you like from the others.
1: As a child, you played both tennis and football. Do you think you would have been as successful at football as you have been at tennis?
0: I mean, the chances are very little.
1: Why do you say that?
0: Because in tennis, I am probably one of the best players of the history. So if I decide all the way things that I will be one of the best players of the history of football, let's say it's difficult that you have both possibilities.

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3: They're thinking a lot of times about longevity and wellness for themselves, and then they're extending that to their pets. If they're going to live longer, they want their pets to be there with them. So they're trying peptides. Red light therapy was a big one that we heard about, as well as a longevity drug that people are trying. This is not a drug that's approved for this, called rapamycin.
4: Yeah.
3: It actually is approved for organ transplants to try to help people not reject the organ, but in smaller doses, they're trying it out for
4: longevity. That sounds a little extreme. Is it safe for our dogs?
5: Yeah.
3: The vets that I talked to were cautious about that and said, you know, there was one woman who at University of California, Davis, who told me, you know, often when we see a sick pet come in, we are asking what they're taking in addition to, you know, the pet food. And if it's supplements, we ask them, you know, to stop the supplements for a little while, because often that's actually the cause of some of the illness, particularly if they're getting them from somewhere that maybe isn't just kind of your regular pet store aisle. That's something that pet owners need to weigh when they're thinking about this. There is a clinical trial in dogs going on with the Dog Aging Project at the University at Texas A&M University, and they're looking at this. They said they haven't seen any side effects that might be linked to the drug, but it's early.
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8: Inflation has been relatively benign for the last couple months. And so if, in fact, inflation is the concern and it comes back in the second half of the year, I think that becomes a monetary policy issue, which then becomes a equity valuation problem.
9: Right. Next week, the smart folks are going to head out to Jackson Hole, Wyoming. What do you expect to hear from Fed Chairman Warsh, if anything, I guess?
8: I'm certainly not expecting to hear any forward guidance. Okay. I think the decision to participate was in part to make the point that he is not going to offer any concrete forward guidance, but there will be conversations around the event itself. We will have some Fed speakers. We will be able to get a broader sense of how policymakers are approaching the September meeting. And right now, given the economic data that we have seen, the path of least resistance is for no hike, but we still have the August data series.
9: Is the move higher in global rates, is that reflecting the fact that they're is no real forward guidance from the Fed and the market's just going where the market thinks it should be and maybe doing the work for the Fed?
8: Well, Warsh certainly believes that the market is doing some of the heavy lifting for monetary policymakers, which frankly I worry about because that argument is somewhat circular. Eventually, the Fed will need to hike rates if the argument is that the market is doing the heavy lifting. Now, the idea that taking away forward guidance adds uncertainty and uncertainty puts a floor in for nominal rates, that makes sense. That resonates.
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14: 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Here's Ed Ludlow.
15: We recently learned that AI models from OpenAI, Anthropic, and others broke out of controlled tests and accessed real-world systems. Those evaluations were run with Irregular, a startup hired to stress test advanced AI models. But the sandboxed environment had a critical flaw. A misconfiguration meant the models could access the open internet. Irregular's CEO, Dan Lahav, joins us now here in San Francisco. Let's start with the idea of a misconfiguration.
16: Yep.
15: Help the audience understand the very basics of what that misconfiguration was.
16: So before models are being released, it's highly important to stress test them. And the reason is models are getting really, really capable. You know, we've seen demonstration of that in recent times. If models are getting good at many other skills, because they're better at reasoning and coding, they're also getting great at hacking. Mm-hmm. Before models are being deployed into the world, there is a necessity to use them and just like test them in a lab environment to make sure that they're safe and secure. These tests are getting more and more complicated over time, right? Because the models are getting great. And some of these tests actually include environments that are highly, highly realistic with a lot of levers. In some of these environments, there was, due to a miscommunication, due to some human errors, such as like on our side as well, we had an issue where the environment was left with an access to the internet, and that allowed the models to also just like access targets outside.
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18: 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I'm David Gurra. Today on the show, we're talking about Scott Bessent's interventions in global currency markets, what impact they're having, and what's the end game.
19: We're watching the yen quite closely, obviously. It's not gotten a huge gain.
18: The yen continued its recent slide on Monday. And that's in spite of a rare joint effort by the U.S. and Japan late last month to try to strengthen it.
20: We are currently at 158 on dollar yen. So the yen has given up half of the gains that it made since that intervention. And
18: the U.S. stepped in to prop up the Japanese currency for the first time since 1998. And that caught investors and central bankers by surprise. The intervention was spearheaded by U.S. Treasury Secretary Scott Bessent, who cut his teeth as a macro trader working at hedge funds before he started his current job effectively running the world's largest economy. For Bessent, propping up the yen is more than the U.S. helping an ally. It's also something that could head off market moves that could result in higher interest rates in the United States.
21: The last thing he wants is to see, you know, U.S. mortgage rates going even higher.
18: Chris Ancy is a senior editor on Bloomberg's global economy team, and he points out Japan is the largest foreign holder of U.S. treasuries. Chris says that if Japan wants to prop up its own currency by

0: buying yen, the dollars it needs to do so could come from selling some of its U.S. debt.
1: The biggest foreign holder of treasuries dumping a bunch of their holdings, that's going to put pressure on 10-year treasuries, 30-year treasuries, and the 30-year fixed rate mortgage.
0: Bessent's intervention may not be one and done. The Treasury Secretary recently asked the Federal Reserve to make a policy change that would let Japan borrow more dollars against its treasury holdings without having to sell them. Previous Treasury Secretaries were reluctant to intervene in currency markets, and investors are wondering how far Bessent is willing to go.
2: At the end of the day, you're sort of playing with the good faith and credit of the United States government.
0: Bloomberg's Dan Flatley covers the Treasury Department.
2: You know, the Treasury Secretary is not supposed to act as a hedge fund manager. The Treasury Secretary is supposed to act as the chief financial steward of the United States economy. So, you know, there are enormous stakes here. And so all's well that goes well until things go off the rails. Things are going fine now, seem to be, but that's not to say that is indefinite.
0: I'm David Gura, and this is The Big Take from Bloomberg News. Today on the show, Scott Bessent's interventions in global currency markets. What impact are they having, and what's the end game? All right, let me set the table here with you, Chris, to start. Over the last half decade or so, Japanese yen has weakened against the dollar. 5 years ago, a dollar would buy you, say, 110 yen. For the last half year or so, a dollar gets you more than 150 yen. For starters, what is wrong with a weak yen? Why does Japan want a stronger currency?
1: Well, it wants a stronger currency because it has been flirting with the weakest levels in four decades. And at a time of elevated energy costs, right, they have to use a lot more yen to buy imported oil, fertilizer, all kinds of commodities. And the prices of those have already been rising, right? But it's rising even more in yen terms. So Japanese households and companies have seen their purchasing power really demolished. And Japan's interest rates have been coming up a little bit over the past couple of years, but they are still very, very low, you know, around 1%, and their inflation is at least double that. So their real interest rates are negative, and that is imparting massive pressure all the time on the yen. Obviously, American interest rates much higher, closer to 4%. And if the Bank of Japan continues to be a laggard in raising interest rates, and you know, you're not going to see intervention really having a lasting effect.
0: So you have Scott Bessent, the Treasury Secretary, kind of surveilling the global economy, paying close attention to Japan. What do we know of why he decided it was wise for the U.S. to intervene at this point?
2: There's a couple of things going on here. There's a geopolitical dimension to this, which is essentially sending a signal to the world that if you're a close U.S. ally, you are not only the beneficiary of potentially good trade agreements, defense agreements, other types of policy benefits, but you also have available to you the might of the dollar and the U.S. financial system to come to your rescue should you run into problems. And so I think that there's also sort of the exigencies of the job when it comes to defending the dollar's global role. So one of the things that Bessent appears to have been contemplating was the fact that if Japan needed to defend the yen, it would have to sell U.S. treasuries. One of the fears is that if Japan were to sell a substantial portion of its holdings, that could lead to a rise in yields here in the United States, which would put upward pressure on things like mortgages and other things that are already sort of under upward pressure. And that's leading to, obviously, domestically, a lot of questions about affordability and other things like that. So I think that's his primary concern there. Now, we don't have perfect visibility into his thinking around this, and he has said very little about the specifics of this operation. But basically what he has said is that Japan's economy is in much stronger shape than the market sometimes gives it credit for, and that technically, the word is disorderly, that U.S. and Japanese officials stepped in to prevent disorderly selling in the market.
0: And Chris, notably in this intervention, the U.S. didn't sell dollars to buy yen. It sold euros to defend the yen. Why was that?
1: You know, as Dan said, the Treasury hasn't spelled out exactly what it did here and why, but the euro-yen cross is not very liquid, right? If you think about the $9.5 trillion a day foreign exchange market, right? The number one currency pair is euro-dollar, number two, dollar-yen. Euro-yen isn't on the top 10 there. It's very, very illiquid. But if a market is illiquid, that means you can have a big price impact, right? With a relatively small amount. And if you're using billions of dollars, I can imagine that the impact is going to be pronounced. So part of it might have been he didn't want to sell dollars, put pressure on the dollar, potentially put pressure on treasuries, send long-term U.S. interest rates up.
0: Chris, all of this makes me curious about this move more broadly. When you look at the pantheon of Treasury secretaries, what's kept them from making these kinds of interventions?
1: Well, the principle that U.S. Treasury secretaries have embraced for many decades is one of freely set exchange rates, market set exchange rates. And they generally don't like the idea of manipulation and going into the market. We saw in the Asian financial crisis, a bunch of Asian economies, you know, were maintaining currency pegs that didn't suit their fundamentals. And then when they broke, all of a sudden, there was a massive crisis. So this philosophy of embracing hands off, let the market do what it's going to do with currencies is deeply ingrained in the U.S. Treasury.
0: Dan, I want to turn to you on, I'm hoping you can explain the way that the experience he had doing macro trading kind of could influence his perspective on the work he's doing now in Treasury when it comes to the yen.
2: Yeah, I mean, he looks across the whole world, obviously, both as a public official and in his prior career as a hedge fund manager. But Japan has a special place in his heart, I think it's fair to say. You know, we're trying to tally up how many times he's been there. I think it's at least 55. I've heard him say a 60 in a recent interview. He talks a lot about the policies of former Prime Minister Shinzo Abe, Abenomics. Mm-hmm. He's very much enamored of that policy mix. And obviously, during his time at Soros Fund Management, they made a big bet on where the yen was going based on Abenomics. He's also obviously been involved or was involved in the Bank of England trade that's very famous.
0: Legendary.
2: That George Soros, yes, absolutely legendary trade that George Soros was involved in. He brings a certain, what some folks have described as a quote-unquote buy-side mentality to the Treasury job, which is, you know, rather than coming from a big bank or someplace where you're working on mergers and acquisitions or IPOs or other types of deals that include many, many layers of management and people. And he is a specialist at identifying macroeconomic trends that can lead to big bets that pay off. One of the things that he learned from Soros, and he's talked about this a little bit, is the value of leverage. So if you see a really promising prospect out there and you're very confident in the outcome, there's no reason to hold back in terms of the amount of risk that you're willing to take if you believe that the outcome is more or less assured. I think that has contributed to an attitude that Bessent exhibits of making very bold moves from his seat at Treasury that are frankly unconventional for a Treasury secretary to do, certainly for a Treasury secretary to do basically on his own. He's not coordinating these types of moves with big multilateral groups of countries. He's not going necessarily to the IMF to talk these things through. He's not coordinating this well in advance. It's just, I see an opportunity here. I'm going to take it because I believe it's the right thing to do. And some people like that, and some people think that that's a pretty risky strategy.
0: are a lot of factors that could ease pressure on the yen. Lower U.S. tariffs, an end to the war with Iran, they could both bring down costs in Japan. There's also the big gap between Japan's 1% benchmark interest rate and the rate in the U.S., 3.75%, something investors have long exploited to borrow money cheaply to invest in other places where rates are higher. What's known as the carry trade also puts pressure on the yen. I asked Bloomberg's Chris Anstey if, given all those factors, Treasury Secretary Scott Bessent's intervention made a difference.
1: Well, it certainly worked in changing the immediate dynamic. It surprised a lot of the market, but it has retreated since then. It points to the fact that at the end of the day, you can put a few big orders through and you can definitely move the market, definitely show the currency traders that you mean business, that you're coordinated. But if you don't have a shift in policies, it's very difficult to break the narrative.
0: This has been the Big Take podcast on Bloomberg Radio. I'm David Gura. And I spoke with Bloomberg's Chris Anstey and Dan Flatley about the endgame of Scott Bessent's interventions in global currency markets. You can hear the rest of the episode on The Big Take wherever you get your podcasts.
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5: On the latest edition of the Wall Street Week podcast, Treasury yields are up even as the Fed holds pat on rate increases. Rick Rieder of BlackRock explains what the yield curve is telling us and whether investors should be concerned in the face of so much uncertainty.
6: I think the big deal is, you know, you've got a tremendous amount of fiscal that has to be financed. And I think people worry about, you know, is the Bank of Japan going to raise rate? Is the Bank of Japan going to be hawkish to support the currency? And heretofore, they've been a bit deliberate in terms of moving it. This moving in September to sort of stabilize the currency is a big deal. Intervention, you know, I've watched intervention happen over time. You need to really keep going with a lot of firepower. I would argue it's not the most durable way to get there. Markets, once they see it, they open an eye towards it, but then they need to keep seeing it. I think you got to get that policy. You got to get monetary policy to a place that people believe that you're going to raise the rate, you're going to be hawkish when you need to be. And I think out of Japan, we need to see that. And I think you're going to see a move in September. Maybe they wait till December, but I think that'll be important for the markets to stabilize. The one thing I will say about Japan that's different than in the past, and U.S. Japan, it used to be, I mean, I'm managing money two decades ago, the flows between Japan and the U.S. were quite intense, obviously from a trade perspective, but also from a treasury JGB perspective. You had an awful lot that was going back and forth, domestic accounts in Japan and otherwise. It's not that large today. So think about China has become a much bigger influence, and obviously in trade, also in from a monetary point of view in terms of from the bond side.
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1: Next week, Bloomberg is live at the Jackson Hole Economic Symposium. Tom Keene and Lisa Abramowitz, along with Michael McKee, will bring you news and interviews with Fed leaders, policymakers, and economists shaping global monetary policy. Tune in for continuing coverage and a special episode of Surveillance, August 28th at 9 a.m., including full coverage of Kevin Warsh's first speech to the conference. The Jackson Hole Economic Symposium on Bloomberg. Context changes everything.
6: Alibaba is scheduled to report its first quarter results later today, and investors will be paying particular attention to its cloud intelligence unit. Let's get to our China correspondent, Minmin Lo, in Hong Kong for more on this. So, Minmin, first quarter results from Alibaba today. What are we anticipating?
7: Well, we are definitely going to watch this very closely, especially after Baidu and Tencent reported earnings and both disappointed investors, right? Alibaba, though, if you look at its stock, it's been on a quiet resurgence since June, climbing about 40% or so, particularly on the back of Alipay launching a new commerce AI agent for merchants. Alipay, of course, is partially owned by Alibaba, so there you can see the pickup since June. So a lot of attention is going to be on its revenue, particularly whether its AI spending has paid off. So revenue expected to grow about 8.4%. Net income, though, expected to slow down from the previous year. And you can see free cash flow expected to see 17 billion yuan in negative territory. That is on par with the previous month. But again, when it comes to revenue, the key thing to watch is the cloud intelligence group revenue. That's been seeing very strong revenue growth over the past quarters. We will see whether that momentum continues, and also how closely can the company hit their target, their long-term margin target of 20%, which is quite stretched at the moment, and Jeffrey's expecting that maybe their margins could hit about 11%, which is still above the industry average.
6: Yeah, not been an earnings season to remember.

0: looking forward to more indexes that the Hong Kong Exchange will launch in the coming months and years.
1: All right, Min Min, thanks so much. That's our Bloomberg China correspondent, Min Min Lo, in Hong Kong. We have more ahead on the Asia trade. This is Bloomberg.

0: very good conversation with the Prime Minister last night, and we've come to a deal with Canada. As you know, the 50% tariffs across the board were going on against Canada today. And they called yesterday, and they gave us the points that we had to have. Very fair deal for both.
1: Is the U.S. going to lower tariffs on Canadian autos?
0: We're doing certain things. We're giving, got to give something, and we're doing certain things. They were paying a high number. We're reducing it a little bit. It's good for everybody.
2: That's President Trump there speaking with Bloomberg's Tyler Kendall about progress on a trade deal with Canada. And our sources say a tentative deal would lower tariffs on certain Canadian exports of steel and aluminium to 25% and cut duties on Canadian auto exports to 15%. Our Canada executive editor Derek DeCluett joins us now from Toronto. So, Derek, tell us what we know so far about the shape of this deal.
3: Yeah, the details have been a bit slow to come out, but we know that steel and aluminum and autos are part of the thing, and that is and that was key for Mark Carney, that he really needed some relief from the U.S. tariffs on that, because those industries in Canada, they're really built around exporting to the U.S. So we've seen significant layoffs at steel mills and at auto plants, and even a couple of auto plants that currently aren't producing anything, in part because of this uncertainty. So The bet here by Mark Carney's government in Ottawa is that a bit of certainty is good in exchange for, you know, having to pay these tariffs for, you know, for a longer period of time. And in fact, on the autos thing, because it would include a bit of an exemption for the parts of the vehicle that are made in the U.S., it's actually somewhat of a lower tariff than 15%.
2: So somewhat of a compromise. How's it going to be received by the Canadian public? Is Mark Carney going to be able to bring people on board?
3: I think that's a really open question at this point, because again, we don't know all the details yet. We know some of the details that I've just described, and there are certainly things that Canada has to give up here. They are giving up some of the retaliation that they have put in place to try to protect certain Canadian industries. One of the big ones is that Carney has asked the provinces to put U.S. wine and liquor back on the shelves. It was taken off last year as part of a protest against Trump's tariffs. So will Carney be able to get those provincial premiers who've got a fair bit of power on board with that? Still an open question. It seems like the answer is probably yes, but we have not really heard yet. And of course, there's the broader political context of Carney was elected last year as the guy who said, I can stand up to Trump. I know how to negotiate good deals. I'll get a good deal for us. Is this going to be a good deal that protects jobs in Canada? That is the question on which, you know, he is going to be judged and his government will be judged.
2: All right, Bloomberg Executive Editor for Canada, Derek DeCluett, thanks so much. The top global headlines that we're following. The U.S. is reportedly conducting an operation to transport oil through the Strait of Hormuz. Axios cites U.S. officials saying they're using a southern route along the Oman coast. Meanwhile, ship tracking data shows three China-linked supertankers U-turned in the Strait in the past 2 days. Risks to shipping remain elevated, with President Trump saying no talks are underway with Iran on resolving their six-month war. North Korea has denied any direct communication between its leader Kim Jong-un and President Trump. The denial came even as Trump said he expects to meet with Kim this year. A statement from Kim's sister, Kim Yo-jong, says while relations between the leaders remain excellent, hostile U.S. policies towards the North have not changed. We have more ahead on the Asia trade. This is Bloomberg.
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6: I think this is a pretty clear story of a relatively new CEO, a company that has been really challenged for a few years and has gone through some real issues in terms of sales, having a clear strategy to turn that around and showing some traction, putting up the numbers to get Wall Street more comfortable with it. I think you mentioned sort of Target and how, you know, this is a company that sort of built a reputation for its home goods and more discretionary items that maybe lost out as the consumer, prioritized, you know, the items that were sort of musts, you know, groceries. So to see the company sort of making a more concerted push in that department as of, you know, it, just in the last few months, even it seems to be paying some dividends here.
7: Craig, back to school shopping, right? Immediate test for the second half of the year, holiday even bigger. What would show you, what stat would show you that this turnaround is complete versus in terms of like all of these events that happen in the back half of the year for Target?
6: Yeah, yeah. I mean, I do think it was interesting for all the optimism about the results. You know, we are seeing a bit of a slowdown from one quarter to the next in terms of, you know, sales increase. So, you know, the outlook for the full year, they bumped that up a percentage point to 5%. I do think that this is still a story where, you know, it remains to be seen, you know, just how sort of established this turnaround is.
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2: We're about 30 minutes away from the open in Korea, Japan, here in Australia as well. Nikkei futures pointing higher by almost 1%. A lot of the action, though, in the bond space today, as we've been discussing, the U.S. Treasury announces it's going to at least double the bond buyback for 10 and 30-year notes. That really did help bonds. They rallied somewhat, the yield on the 30-year falling about 10 basis points at one point down to 5.18%. It's crept up a little bit since then. Bond futures currently ticking a little bit higher right now. There was a profound impact on the US dollar as well. It fell against all of its major peers. The Korean won, one of the best emerging currencies. The Japanese yen

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1: These hyperscalers could account for anywhere upwards of one quarter of the U.S. debt market in terms of investment grade. We are seeing this being a dominant technical in the market. Despite hyperscalers coming to market with more than $220 billion of issuance, that's not actually crowding out the market. We're seeing tight spreads across the space. We suspect this is going to lend itself to more dispersion at the security level.
0: Don't miss Bloomberg Brief, live every weekday.

0: just get you quickly across some Japan trade numbers that we've had for the month of July. A big beat there for exports, 23.2% growth. The market was expecting 20.1%. And the import bill, unfortunately, jumping as well. Imports up 27.8%, which was also more than expected. The yen softening a little, 158.26 at the moment against the greenback. We want to get you across this story as well, though. General Motors, Ford and Hyundai have all retreated from Japan at one point or another after struggling to persuade car buyers to switch from domestic Japanese brands. BYD is now betting that it can be the first to break that pattern. For more on how the Chinese car maker plans to do that, Bloomberg senior editor Reed Stevenson joins us now. So, Reed, why are Japanese consumers going to buy BYD when they're not interested in any other foreign car brand?
1: Indeed. I mean, you just mentioned the import numbers there. This harkens back to the 80s, where you had, you know, trade friction between Japan and the U.S. because Japanese car buyers weren't buying American cars, as you just mentioned. Now, what we're seeing is another attempt, but this time by BYD, you know, the company that everyone knows is trying to conquer the global EV market. And what they've done in Japan is really interesting. They've targeted the K car segment. It's actually the largest segment in Japan. It's the smaller, you know, fuel efficient cars and trucks. And what happened was BYD executives came to Japan not so long ago. Remember, this is like China speed time, and said, oh my God, there's a market segment that we don't have a product for. And so they went in, developed this new car, and are going squarely after the incumbents. So it's a really interesting case of how, you know, BYD's ambitions are leading it into, you know, segments of the market that many didn't expect, but it's also putting Japanese car makers on notice. And, you know, the real test here is to see whether Japanese car buyers are going to respond to this.
0: Yes, well, they are very brand loyal. What are the chances of success here? And if so, is BYD perhaps the architect of its own demise? Would this be a template for others to follow?
1: Indeed. I mean, look, they're going where others have failed. So it's really just going to be interesting to see how this all plays out. So far, look, the price is compelling, even though the subsidies aren't as good for domestic models. But, you know, they've come out with a compelling product. The reviews that I've seen so far are pretty good, actually. And even though there's only 1,000 models, look, BYD is a tenacious company, and it's going to be fascinating to see them try and crack this market with the Rakko, which oddly in Japanese means sea otter.
0: All right, Bloomberg senior editor Reed Stevenson there. Thank you. What we do at market opens in Sydney, Seoul and Tokyo next. We are seeing some pretty reasonable upside now for the Nikkei. Seoul Kospi futures, meanwhile, positioned to jump by 3.2%. Might have something to do with SK Hynix announcing its share buyback. We'll have more on that in a moment. This is Bloomberg.
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7: There is more than one reason backing up Ukraine bonds. One of them is strong global risk sentiment. Investors are willing to deploy cash in several risky names from Venezuela to Ukraine to chase yield. And there aren't many countries in Europe, in emerging Europe, which offers 12%, 13% yield to investors. Ukraine also benefits from very strong European financial support. It recently got $90 billion loan from the European Union. Many European nations, maybe including Germany, they see Ukraine fighting against Russia for Europe, defending Europe. And this strong financial support also has helped Ukraine bonds. And another thing is also the recent battlefield wins by Ukraine, deployment of drone technology, which convinced investors that a collapse of the Ukrainian defense is less likely. Russia will have to agree to some sort of a deal with Ukraine and a total surrender of Ukraine.
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9: We recently learned that AI models from OpenAI, Anthropic, and others broke out of controlled tests and accessed real-world systems. Those evaluations were run with Irregular, a startup hired to stress test advanced AI models. But the sandboxed environment had a critical flaw. A misconfiguration meant the models could access the open internet. Irregular's CEO, Dan Lahav, joins us now here in San Francisco. Let's start with the idea of a misconfiguration.
10: Yep.
9: Help the audience understand the very basics of what that misconfiguration was.
10: So before models are being released, it's highly important to stress test them. And the reason is models are getting really, really capable. You know, we've seen demonstration of that in recent times. If models are getting good at many other skills, because they're better at reasoning and coding, they're also getting great at hacking. Mm-hmm. Before models are being deployed into the world, there is a necessity to use them and just like test them in the lab environment to make sure that they're safe and secure. These tests are getting more and more complicated over time, right? Because the models are getting great. And some of these tests actually include environments that are highly, highly realistic with a lot of levers. In some of these environments, there was, due to a miscommunication, due to some human errors, such as like on our side as well, we had an issue where the environment was left with an access to the internet, and that allowed the models to also just like access targets outside.
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0: Trading the shareholdings of those existing shareholders. Now let's take a look at how we're going at the open here. We have got the Nikkei losing a little bit of ground at the moment, off by 3.6%. I beg your pardon, it is now up by 2/3 of 1%. We did see some pretty decent export numbers